0: just that, a proposal, and that it was now out for a consultation. He's been criticised by three regional confederations. UEFA, which governs European football, said this showed FIFA was using the sport to enrich themselves and their friends. Here's our chief football news reporter, Simon Stone.
1: The brutal truth is that for all Gianni Infantino's statements about the amount of money that could be generated, if, for instance, France, Spain and England, three of the four World Cup semi-finalists, but then you can throw Germany in there, Italy, Switzerland, who reached the quarterfinals, all these countries, if they decide that they're not going to play in the World Cup, suddenly your media offering is not looking quite as enticing to broadcasters. So that is the ultimate weapon. But that would bring with it all kinds of consequences.
0: Senator Rand Paul, the chairman of a US Senate committee questioning the former White House chief medical adviser Anthony Fauci, says it will vote on holding him in contempt. Dr. Fauci refused to answer more than 90 questions during a combative hearing into the origins of COVID and the US government's handling of the pandemic. More details from Gary O'Donoghue.
2: In an opening statement, Dr. Fauci accused Senator Paul of what he called an unhinged obsession with him. He said it pained him, after decades of cooperating with Congress, that he would not be answering questions on the advice of his lawyers. Senator Paul accuses Dr. Fauci of misleading Congress for years over the nature of American-funded virus research in China. He says the diaries showed Dr. Fauci privately wrote one thing about the pandemic's origins while telling the public another. Dr. Fauci's team calls that a mischaracterization.
0: You're listening to the latest world news from the BBC in London. The US State Department is to immediately release $600 million in funding for the Global Vaccines Alliance, Gavi. The money has been held up by the Health Secretary, Robert F. Kennedy Jr., who believes Gavi uses outdated and dangerous inoculations. Mr. Kennedy, a longtime vaccine sceptic, accused the alliance of ignoring the science. Gavi said the lives of a million children were being put at risk. The Ukrainian Air Force says the cities of Kyiv, Dnipro and Kryvyi Rih are coming under Russian ballistic missile attack. In the capital, the mayor said fires had broken out in two districts and warned people to keep cover. The latest reports from the armed forces suggest waves of drones are also targeting other regions. The Federal Reserve has opted to hold interest rates unchanged for the fifth time in a row. Oil prices are still volatile, and some on the Fed board have been pressing for a rate hike. More details from Samira Hussein.
3: Inflation has been running high for quite a few years now, and there was a lot of debate whether or not we would see any kind of changes to this interest rate decision at this particular time. Okay, if you look at the reaction on financial markets, we're seeing that the Dow has dropped some 800 points. Now, of course, it's not all related to the Fed. Some of that has to do with the big spikes in the price of oil. The Fed is certainly confident that it will get inflation under control. The question is when they're actually going to take some kind of action.
0: A Ugandan boxer has been disqualified from the Commonwealth Games in Glasgow for headbutting his opponent. Aziz Abdul was penalised three times before his disqualification midway through a super heavyweight bout. He accused officials of favouring his opponent, an Englishman. Abdul is the grandson of Uganda's former dictator Idi Amin. BBC News.
4: You're listening to The Newsroom from the BBC World Service with me, Pete Ross. Is the artificial intelligence nightmare, which many predicted, coming true? Like the supercomputer HAL 9000 in Stanley Kubrick's science fiction film, 2001 A Space Odyssey, the technology recently went rogue, operating autonomously. But the breach is worse than previously thought. The company, OpenAI, has revealed that a cyber attack 2 weeks ago by its ChatGPT agents on Hugging Face, another AI-related company, went much further than just one firm. On Wednesday, President Trump, who's previously been reluctant to impose controls on US AI companies, said he wanted to set some boundaries. And the boss of OpenAI, Sam Altman, told the venture capitalist and podcaster Patrick O'Shaughnessy he now accepted that AI needs controlling.
5: This is the first security incident that I have felt very viscerally. I've been a little surprised that more people don't feel

0: parts of viscerally. So, you know, we paused training, but then there's like long-term questions about what do you do if this is like going to be the new rate of progress, or we may have to pace the rate of AI development to give ourselves enough time for society to harden around some of these new capability levels.
1: So why is Mr. Altman so worried? My colleague, Geeta Gurumurthy, heard more from our cyber correspondent, Joe Tidy.
2: It's a completely unprecedented incident. It is the first fully autonomous cyber attack, we think, in history. It all started with Hugging Face. It's like a kind of app store for AI tools and models. They came out a couple of weeks ago saying, we've been a victim of a cyber attack. We think it was the first fully autonomous attack by an agent. We don't know who it was behind it. And then that started a sort of whodunit in the cybersecurity and AI world. Which nation state was it that was behind this, or which cyber crime group? And then it was a bombshell last week. It was announced by OpenAI. It was us. It was our bot that went effectively rogue during an examination. This was a bot that was two different types of models that were designed to be expert hackers, and they took the guardrails off it and they put it in this simulation, this kind of examination called Exploit Gym, and said, right, see how good you are at hacking. And it was meant to be contained in a sandbox, which is like a really secure container in computing, but the bot decided to break out of that container and try and find the answers, the shortcut to that examination. That's how it hacked Hugging Face, to try and get those answers. And now we find out that there were three other publicly available services. This is kind of corporate speak. I take that to mean organizations or companies. They wouldn't say they OpenAI went back and forth with them all day long. They wouldn't say whether or not it was companies, but that's the meaning behind that statement. And of course, that means that it's a much more serious situation, where not only was this out of control bot attacking one company, but four.
3: Joe, you know that there's been a lot of calls from those concerned about safety of these sorts of potential incidents. What's the reaction been to the fact that OpenAI took a few days to actually disclose the initial incident, and now, you know, even more time to disclose to everyone that it was actually wider? Wouldn't they have known immediately?
2: Yeah, and I think, you know, in truth, I think there's more to come, because OpenAI has still not yet published its full investigation report. We expect that, they say, in the coming weeks, but I wouldn't be surprised if we hear more statements from them in the next few days. I think there is a lot of shock right now in the cybersecurity world that, firstly, this could have happened. There's kind of two things, really. First of all, that OpenAI perhaps didn't secure the models correctly. The sandbox wasn't secure enough. They made some potentially irresponsible errors of judgment there. That's some of the views from the cybersecurity world. The other side of it is that there is genuine concern about, have we reached a new point in the AI sort of model development where they are able to do this kind of thing, completely unprecedented in terms of the speed and scale in which these bots attacked. 17,600 different moves were made over the course of 4 days by these bots, which swarmed out and fanned across the internet once they broke out. Interestingly, Hugging Face, they've been really good at telling the cybersecurity world exactly what it's like to be on the receiving end of one of these hacks. And they said that although they were eventually overwhelmed, the bots acted in really strange and kind of unexpected ways. They were clumsy and sloppy and repeated actions that they'd already completed, not the kind of way that a human hacker would be. But of course, they found a way, which is what people are worried about, that this could be a sign of things to come. Sam Altman, for his perspective, is now saying that he is very shocked that this could have happened. And he's sort of framing it as these bots are too powerful to control now. But of course, people in the cybersecurity world would say that that's a mistake from OpenAI.
1: Our cyber correspondent, Joe Tidy, speaking with Geeta Gurumurthy. Football now, and the growing row over whether private companies should be allowed to buy a stake in the world's game. FIFA wants its major competitions, such as the World Cup, to be run by a commercial subsidiary. Private investors would then be able to buy into the new company, which would be led, it seems, by the brother of President Trump's son-in-law, Jared Kushner. And to induce nations to agree to the plan, FIFA is offering $40 million to each one that does so. It's all in the name, says FIFA, of growing the game of football and increasing revenue. But European football's governing body, UEFA, is not happy. It's accused FIFA of using the sport to enrich themselves and their friends. FIFA has now released a video in which a defensive-sounding Mr. Infantino said it was just a proposal and that it would bring more money into the game.
4: It is a golden opportunity to turbocharge the development of the game globally. But again, it is just an offer, not an obligation. And we are having the fiduciary duty to do so. And we are here to discuss it with everyone.
1: But doesn't the offer of money tip the scales in favour of the deal? Jim Boyce from Northern Ireland is a former vice president of FIFA.
5: At the end of the day, money talks. Now, if this proposal is put, and is put in such a way that the majority of the associations decide that they're going to go along with this plan, it's an awful lot of money. But personally, I think it's taken the game of football that I love, I think it's taken the game away from the normal, ordinary football fan. And I know, reading a lot of what I've read about this, a lot of them are absolutely astounded at this suggestion. If Infantino had wanted to come up with something like this, he should have consulted, surely, all of the associations before something like this was announced. But from a personal point of view, I agree entirely with what UEFA are saying. I think UEFA are the strongest confederation still in world football. And if UEFA did decide that they're not going to take part in a World Cup because of these suggestions, certainly it would throw the whole thing into complete chaos. Something like this should be discussed with the 211, I think it is, associations. It needs to have been put to them in such a way that they would know before something like this. I'm not saying it's forced upon them, because at the end of the day, they have the vote. But I think what has happened here is that this appears to have just been thrown at them without it even being discussed, I understand, by some of the vice presidents of FIFA who didn't know that it was happening either. So I think we need to actually get to the bottom of this. We need to find out what the exact criteria is going to be. And then people have to sit down and they have to sensibly look at things. But what must not happen is that the ordinary average football fan who loves the game has not been totally priced out, and that this is not another FIFA money-making scheme.
1: Former FIFA Vice President Jim Boyce. The United Nations Office of Humanitarian Affairs says the number of Israeli settler attacks on Palestinians in the occupied West Bank was the highest on record last month, with an average of 6 attacks per day causing casualties or property damage. Settler attacks have risen along with a rise in Israeli settler outposts, which are illegal under both Israeli and international law. Israeli monitors say more than 230 outposts have appeared across the West Bank under the current Israeli government. Our Middle East correspondent Lucy Williamson has been talking to Palestinians in one village south of Nablus about the rise in settler attacks there.
6: It's Saturday morning in the Palestinian village of Al Muraya in the occupied West Bank. Israeli settlers have entered the village and surrounded the Abu Aliya family home, bashing at their gate with sticks. The Israeli army is in the streets. Residents are blocking roads and running from their jeeps.
7: We've just heard 2 shots fired from down below in this village. The army and the settlers are both down near the Abu Aliya house. The mosque is calling on people to come and protect the families.
6: From inside the Abu Aliya compound, family members film scowling teenagers smashing the metal gate. Again and again with large sticks. Israeli soldiers stroll up and gently move the settlers away. But there's no attempt to question or detain them, or even to confiscate their clubs. Rafiq Abu Aliya was inside the house during the attack. He told me settlers had come in the morning, some of them armed, and that Israeli soldiers accompanying them had entered the family house and beaten people inside. Israel's army said it had entered a house to arrest suspects throwing stones and was investigating claims of violence against Palestinians. Many Palestinians here say Israeli soldiers often support settlers during attacks.
8: The army is the settlers, but the clothes of them is green here. Yeah.
7: You're saying that the soldiers and the settlers are the same?
8: Are the same.
6: Abu Wahid is a member of the village council.
7: How often do the settlers come here to Al Muraya?
8: Every day. Every day. here and here and here and here, and with the army and with the cars of the army. And
6: one Israeli soldier who served in the West Bank recently said extremist settlers saw him as the enemy for not supporting their attacks. He's asked us to hide his identity.
9: There are teenagers there, look at you with hate. There was one who told us, I will put a bullet in your head. It's clear that it's not just few radical teenagers. In the Palestinian faces, I saw only fear. And I never saw any fear on any Jew that lived there.
6: Witnessing settler attacks firsthand can be difficult. As we approach the Abu Alia house that day, soldiers appear in the road, meters ahead.
10: You see the soldiers?
11: He's pointing, he's pointing.
6: One raises a weapon. Israel's army said it was responding to reports of a confrontation between Palestinians and Israeli civilians in Al Moriah that day, and that masked Palestinians had later used slings to hurl stones at soldiers. It said forces fired at a suspect and that a hit was identified.
7: Should we just check with the ambulance what's going on?
6: Arriving to reports of an attack here the previous day, we met a paramedic with the Palestinian Red Crescent who said Israeli forces had blocked his ambulance from reaching the scene.
12: Yeah, yesterday they turned off two ambulances and took the keys from them. Well, if they tell us to stay there, we have to stay there and wait, regardless of the situation.
7: How often does that happen?
12: I mean, it's daily. This is something that we face all the time, the ambulance, yeah.
7: How often do you come here to Al Moriah?
12: I mean, we can say every Friday, maybe? Something, yeah, something weekly.
6: The Israeli military didn't respond to our question about this. A week after we left Al Moriah, the body of a 17-year-old footballer, Fadi Hamdullah Al-Nassan, was carried through the village for burial. Shot with a fragmenting bullet, doctors said, during the confrontation at the Abu Alia house. This is what passes for a normal weekend now, in villages across the West Bank.
1: That report from the BBC's Middle East correspondent Lucy Williamson. It's part of a longer documentary, and if you'd like to give that a watch, you can find it on the YouTube channel or the BBC News YouTube channel there. You're listening to the newsroom from the BBC World Service. Germany has deported an Afghan national without a criminal record for the first time since the Taliban returned to power in 2021. Berlin said the deportation of Afghans would no longer be limited to serious criminals. It marks a shift in the German government's immigration policy under the Chancellor Friedrich Merz and means rejected asylum seekers could now find themselves being put on flight and returned to the capital, Kabul. It comes despite continued concerns over human rights and the treatment of returnees in the Taliban-ruled Afghanistan. Our global affairs editor, Ambarasan Etirajan, told me more.
13: Germany has been deporting Afghans, those who have been convicted or accused of very serious crimes like murder or even child sex offences. And according to German officials, they have deported more than 200 people in the last few years. And in fact, the deportation picked up momentum after a meeting between the EU and Taliban officials in Brussels last week. Now, why this has become an issue? In the latest one, on Tuesday, about 30 people were sent on a chartered flight directly to Kabul, and one of them was not accused or not sentenced with any other offences. So that has triggered concerns among other Afghans in Germany. There are an estimated 400,000 Afghans living in Germany. That's the largest Afghan population in mainland Europe. And Germany received about 250,000 asylum applications since 2015, and especially after the Taliban took over when they seized power in 2021, more people came and looking for asylum, and many of them arrived through this illegal route via you know, Iran and then Turkey, then crossing through this Eastern Europe and then into Germany. So the spokesperson for the Interior Ministry was saying that it was possible that there may be some Afghans without any legal papers, without any valid documents, can be sent back. So this was the first case. So they were trying to defend the case. Now, the mood in Germany itself has changed in the past few years, especially after the conservative chancellor, Friedrich Merz, came to power. There are anti-immigrant political parties, the right-wing parties gaining momentum, gaining strength. And in addition to that, there were, you know, quite a few incidents, violent incidents, linked to a few Afghans. So this actually added to this anti-immigrant rhetoric and fear.
1: Do we know what conditions are like in Afghanistan for people that have been deported back? What's the situation like there?
13: Now, since the Taliban came to power, the UN and other agencies are talking about how more than 50% of the Afghan population, they depend on some sort of aid from the international agencies. The economy has literally collapsed, and there are no industries, no job opportunities. And then women and girls, they can't go to universities and secondary schools. There are no rights for women. Almost they are removed from public life. That's what the accusation is. And many of the dissidents have been either killed or put in jail. Some of the reports were saying those who were sent back, many of them were sent to jail and they were facing torture. And the Afghan rights activists were writing columns in various papers. How can you send people back to the Taliban authorities who are very brutal in the treatment of dissidents on people whom they don't like? So the situation is really bad. What kind of jobs they're going to get? What kind of livelihood they're going to get? So this is some of the arguments put out by rights groups and Afghan activists in Europe, that Germany and other countries should stop sending those who are not convicted of any crime back to the country.
1: Global Affairs reporter Ambarasan Etirajan. Cuba is under huge pressure from the United States to carry out drastic political and economic reforms. With the Caribbean island facing acute shortages, partly as a result of America's energy blockade, the communist government has moved to open several sectors of its state-run economy to private firms. My colleague Oliver Conway asked our reporter Mimi Swaby which sectors could be impacted.
10: This long-awaited list of newly permitted activities for the private sector includes petrol stations, elderly care, pharmacies, transport and renewable energies, among other things. Now, as you probably can imagine, there are lots of loopholes and grey areas. Interestingly, self-employed people still have the most restrictions. There's now a specific category for activities which are not authorised for the self-employed. That includes manufacturing and assembling vehicles and mining. But the wider idea of opening up sectors to private firms, be that local or foreign, is injecting more money into the economy, making, for example, transport run better. But it does show the desperation of the Cuban authorities to try and increase their economic status at the moment, which is in disarray.
14: So they're allowing the market in a bit. Will it be enough to satisfy Washington?
10: Washington have made it clear that their whole pressure campaign, including the fuel blockade on the island, which has been imposed since January, including indicting former leader Raul Castro, is all about regime change. So these new measures will ease life perhaps slightly for Cubans, but it won't appease President Trump. Anything which is incredibly important to maintain and control power in the country is being very much still controlled by the Cuban authorities. That doesn't look like it's going to change anytime soon.
14: And how hard is life for Cubans at the moment?
10: Cuban officials, including President Miguel Díaz-Canel, has accused President Trump of genocidal campaigns against the island. And Cuba is suffering. It has had a crisis before President Trump imposed his blockade, but now it has exacerbated rolling blackouts, water shortages, shortages of the most basic goods. This pressure campaign really has shut down the island, so to speak. Places in Havana, the capital, go without power for 20 hours a day commonly, people having to completely alter their lives to try and utilise the power when it comes on at 4 a.m. in the morning to do their cooking while they can. Health facilities are really struggling. Many are largely dependent on generators. Lots of intensive care units have been shut down. Pregnancies and births have been hugely complicated due to these power outages and a lack of medicine in many cases.
1: Mimi Swaby talking to Oliver Conway. Stonehenge in Britain is one of the world's most famous prehistoric sites. The giant standing stones, arranged in a circle, date back nearly 5,000 years. And as you can imagine, it's very popular with tourists, attracting more than 1 million visitors a year. In fact, there are so many that it's often hard to get a sense of the majesty of the place because of the crowds. But now the organisation that runs Stonehenge, English Heritage, is giving a few visitors the rare opportunity to win private access to the site, as our correspondent David Silito reports.
15: For those who want to experience Stonehenge at moments such as the summer solstice, it can be a crowded and noisy experience. Occasionally, special guests, such as here.
16: How cool is this, though, really?
17: Amazing.
15: President Obama being given a chance to experience the stones without the crowds, albeit with the camera clips of the accompanying press. But now, that opportunity will be open to one lucky visitor every day over August, as the head of Stonehenge, Georgia Butters, explains.
18: Anyone who books a ticket in August, you will then be entered into a prize draw, and we will draw one booking every day, and we'll let people know at least 24 hours before. So you'll be able to come into the stones from 9 o'clock in the morning, and that's a point in the morning when there's no one else around.
15: So what will they experience? Stonehenge has its own special acoustic. This is what it sounds like in the early hours with a little wind blowing through the stones. On a still, sunny August day, there'll be a chance to reflect alone on a site that's older than the pyramids, with probably the sound of a few sheep and the distant rumble of the traffic on the A303.
1: David Silito reporting there. You've been listening to The Newsroom from the BBC World Service with me, Pete Ross. A reminder of the main news. President Trump says his administration is looking at ways to set controls on artificial intelligence, but he insisted that these could not imperil America's lead over China in the race for AI supremacy. And the president of football's world governing body has defended his proposed sale to private investors. Thanks for listening.
6: We're glad to have you with us. In an hour, the documentary looks at a First World War battle that changed Ireland.
19: It's often said that there wasn't a street across the province which didn't have the curtains and blinds pulled because a young man from that particular street had lost his life at the Battle of the Somme.
6: Then you can hear Outlook.
20: When Carlos Barragan discovered his mother's online relationship was a con, he flew to Lagos, Nigeria to find her scammer. Hanging out in bars and hotels with Yahoo Boys, the local name for scammers, Carlos uncovered a shocking world full of loneliness, fast cash and surprises.
6: At 3:30 GMT, the food chain finds out about eating the right amount of carbs.
21: We want to remember that many of the foods that are protective against cancer development and support immune health and support lowering inflammation of the body come from plant foods, which are carbohydrates.
6: This is the BBC World Service, the world's radio station.
22: This is the BBC World Service, and coming up after the news, the global story. In an exclusive BBC investigation, four women have accused Hollywood actor and 30 Seconds to Mars frontman Jared Leto of criminal sexual conduct. The women all say they were teenagers when they met him. He denies the allegations. Today, we tell their stories. Join me, Tristan Redman, in 2 minutes.
23: BBC News with Fiona MacDonald. President Trump says his administration is looking at ways to set controls on artificial intelligence. It comes after OpenAI disclosed that a rogue ChatGPT agent's attack on another AI-related company 2 weeks ago wasn't the only one. The former Brazilian President Jair Bolsonaro has denied authorising the use of his image and voice for an AI-generated video in which he was seen endorsing his son's candidacy in October's presidential election. He's been banned from making public statements after his conviction for plotting a coup. The president of football's world governing body, FIFA, says his proposed part sale of the World Cup is just that, a proposal. Gianni Infantino has been criticised by three regional confederations for failing to consult on the idea earlier. The Ukrainian Air Force says the cities of Kyiv, Dnipro and Kryvyi Rih are coming under Russian ballistic missile attack. Waves of drones are also reported to be heading to other regions. The US State Department is to immediately release $600 million in funding for the Global Vaccines Alliance, Gavi. The money has been held up by the Health Secretary, Robert F. Kennedy Jr., a vaccine skeptic. The chairman of a US Senate committee questioning the former White House chief medical adviser says it will vote next week on holding him in contempt. Pleading his constitutional right, Anthony Fauci refused to answer questions about the origins of COVID and the handling of the pandemic. Five people have been killed and parts of the Brazilian city of Rio de Janeiro brought to a standstill by unexpected strong winds. The gusts brought down trees, cut power and disrupted public transport. The Ugandan boxer Aziz Abdul has been disqualified from the Commonwealth Games for headbutting his English opponent. He's the grandson of the former dictator Idi Amin. BBC News.
0: Before we go any further, this episode contains details of alleged sexual offences and misconduct. In an exclusive BBC investigation, the Oscar-winning actor and musician Jared Leto has been accused of criminal sexual conduct.
3: Very quickly, it turns into this whole like sexual thing on the phone, saying all these like things that you shouldn't say to a child.
16: I texted my then best friend, and she was saying he was threatening sexual assault.
17: I knew with certainty that here in California, the age of consent is 18.
24: And he knew at that point that you were 17?
17: Oh yes, he did know.
0: Leto is known for starring in Hollywood blockbusters like Fight Club, Dallas Buyers Club and Suicide Squad, as well as fronting the American rock band 30 Seconds to Mars.
25: Before we start, just for fun, it's a tradition of ours. For the last song, we invite a few people up on stage. So my last question for you, does anybody want to come on stage with 30 Seconds to Mars?
0: The BBC has spoken to four women who accuse Leto of criminal behavior, including sexual assault, grooming and statutory rape. They say they were teenagers when the alleged offences took place. Today, we tell three of the women's stories. From the BBC, I'm Tristan Redman in Paris. And today on The Global Story, the allegations against Jared Leto. Alice McShane is a documentary director with a background in investigative journalism.
26: In recent years, I've made films that look into allegations of sexual misconduct or predatory behaviour, often involving high-profile people.
0: Alice directed the documentary Into Russell Brand that's led to a criminal investigation in the UK. But it was just over a year ago when her team first started working on their latest exposé.
26: Well, in April last year, we noticed a post going up on Instagram, and it was written by a woman called Ali Teals, and she is based in LA. She's a DJ, and she'd shared on her Instagram story a Facebook status that she'd written back in 2012, and the status read, "You're not really in LA until Jared Leto tries to force himself on you backstage." After she posted that, she started getting a lot of responses. Women started messaging her privately and saying that they'd had similar experiences with him. Ali reposted about 40 private messages containing allegations against Jared Leto. So this was quite a significant moment. And, you know, we thought we should really start looking into the story.
0: Well, we're going to come to the women's allegations in some depth with you today, Alice. But before we do that, for our listeners who aren't familiar with Jared Leto, who is he exactly?
26: Well, he is a big player in Hollywood. He's an actor. He's in his mid-50s now, and he's been around for a long time. I remember him from My So-Called Life, which was a TV drama based in the US. It was set in a high school, and he played the kind of dreamy heartthrob. But sort of since then, he's been in a lot of big movies, Fight Club, Panic Room, Requiem for a Dream in the early 2000s was a big one for him.
27: I know I can't change anything that's happened, but I want you to know that I love you and that I'm sorry.
26: That really kind of put him on the map, I'd say.
25: I want you to whip up so much noise right now for this band. This is going to be such a special moment live on the Future Sound.
26: But also, he has a really successful band.
25: People, it is so good to welcome to the stage 30 Seconds to Mars!
26: called 30 Seconds to Mars. And yeah, he's quite unique in that way that he has this kind of dual career as a musician and an actor. I think, you know, it's actually quite rare for somebody to be able to do that and do that successfully.
22: Okay, so you first came across these stories and allegations about Jared Leto with that post by Ali Teals. Was that the first time that these allegations had emerged publicly?
26: Actually, no. You know, allegations against Jared Leto have been circulating for many years. The first time anything was published in the sort of more in the mainstream press was 2005. There was an article in the New York Post, which alleged that he was approaching teenage models at a hotel in New York and getting their numbers and then texting them. But actually, there's a huge amount of allegations that exist online on forums like Reddit and other social media platforms. And, you know, these date right back to the early 2000s, actually. I think we counted 120 allegations.
22: At that stage, he's already an established actor, but that's already also around the time when his band 30 Seconds to Mars, as you mentioned, really takes off. How much did his moving from acting into music kind of change the way that he was seen by fans around the world and the way he interacted with them?
26: I think he's always had quite a solid female fan base. But I think what we notice, his band, they formed in 98. His band is made up of just him and his brother. Their debut album was 2002. But when they really kind of hit the mainstream was in 2005 with this album, A Beautiful Lie. And I think it was at this point that their fan base really exploded. And a lot of the fans at that point were sort of young teenage girls.
27: And how old are you? You. Somebody, come here. Come here. Give me a hug, first of all.
26: And he's always had a very close relationship with the fans. They actually refer to themselves as the Echelon.
27: That's what I like about high school girls. I keep getting older, they just stay the same age.
26: He sort of embraces cult-like imagery around his band and his fan base. And, you know, he really cultivates that connection.
22: Okay, well, as we've discussed, there have been a lot of online allegations, but the work you have done has brought to light some allegations of people that you have spoken with. Around this time, in 2006, Jared Leto met a woman at a gig. She's called Clara. Can you tell us about her?
26: Clara is not her real name, and she is anonymized in the film. She was backstage at one of his concerts in 2006. She was actually working there on the merch stand. And she told us that not Jared Leto himself, but an associate of his approached her. And she said this man was in his 40s. And this man told her that Jared was interested in getting her number. He'd seen her from across the room. And obviously she was very flattered by that.
2: You know, most young girls saw him very much as a heartthrob, you know, very handsome, great features, professionally very good at what he did as an actor, as a singer. He was a very magnetic person.
26: She was 17 and exchanged numbers and then they began a sort of texting relationship.
2: At that age, I had just been coming out of a really awkward time in adolescence. I had always been very, very shy, painfully shy. I'd blush a lot. I'd trip over my words. It was very validating that someone like him would be interested in me at all.
26: And the first time she met him face to face was when he invited her to Chateau Marmont, which is a sort of exclusive hotel restaurant in Hollywood. And she went and met him there, and he was there sitting at a table with friends.
2: It's a very kind of secluded upscale place where they cater to a lot of A-list celebrities. So it was intimidating at first going in there.
26: She says that somehow they started talking about the age of consent in that room.
2: I had mentioned to him that my dad was in law enforcement, that I knew with certainty that here in California, the age of consent is 18. He just kind of shrugged it off like it wasn't a huge concern for him.
26: Clara says later they did actually go on to have sex that same day. So this is quite a significant allegation because the age of consent is 18 in California. Hmm. And the offence is known as statutory rape if a person over the age of 18 has sex with somebody under that age.
22: How old was Jared Leto at that time?
26: He was 34 in 2006, so quite a significant age gap.
2: As time went on, I realized more and more how scary that really was, being that age and being so naive and vulnerable. There is no well-adjusted man in his 30s who's going to look at a teenager and think, you know, wow, she would be a great partner. The only reason to approach somebody like that is because of how easily manipulated they are.
22: Leto appears, therefore, to have known that Clara was under the age of consent when he begins that relationship with her. But what really struck me as well about Clara's story was that, according to your investigation, Leto had someone come out and get Clara's number. She met him with other friends. It strikes me as unusual that nobody seems to have said anything about what appeared to be happening in front of them. What do you make of that?
26: That's actually a theme that's really at the heart of this. It's about the sort of complicity of Hollywood more broadly, but, you know, the people around an individual like Jared Leto, a sort of wealthy, powerful man. There are, you know, layers and layers of people around somebody like that.
2: Not a single person spoke up. There were not only just men of his age, but also women. These dozens of people who were traveling with him, touring with him.
26: She remembers, you know, people that were traveling with him, touring with him, friends around the table.
2: Not a single one said anything to myself about looking out for him or being concerned about how young I looked hanging around him. Nobody said anything.
26: I think it's a really, really important point to highlight that, you know, the behavior of somebody like Jared is completely enabled by the people around him not speaking up.
22: So in the 2000s, he sets up this band, which gains more and more success. And he takes a break from acting to really focus on that.
4: Let's talk about the lyrics. You can probably guess which lyrics I'm going to pick out of Up in the Air.
5: I don't know. Surprise me.
4: I'll wrap my hands around your neck so tight with love, love, love.
22: He becomes better known around the world.
4: Quite erotic.
5: Is it?
4: Tell us a little bit
5: more. It's funny that you would take it that way.
4: Tell us what the song's about, if that's not what it is.
5: Well, I think, what is it they say? Everything is about sex, except for sex. Sex is about power.
22: Do the allegations continue after this, Alice?
26: In the late 2000s and the early 2010s, his band was touring a lot and they were playing massive venues across Europe. And one of the stories that we have, the woman's name is Alex. She was actually invited via her modeling agency to a gig in London in 2013. And this is something that we hear from an insider, is that Jared would ask crew members to call up the local modeling agencies in the big cities that they went to in Europe and invite models down to the show, only the female models, not the male models. So Alex went to this concert. She went alone. And she says that after the concert, she was approached by Jared's assistant and invited to an after party. She says she was one of eight women and Jared there. So it was quite a small select group.
7: I remember going to the bathroom. And when I came out, he was standing like in the corridor.
26: She said they started having a conversation.
7: He says something and it gets me to say, "Do you know how old I am?" And then he says no, and then I lie and I say, "I'm 17. At the time, I'm 19.
26: She says she can't really remember why, but she thinks to sort of protect herself in some way, because she said he'd been behaving quite strangely in the evening up to that point.
7: I just remember that I felt the need to say that I'm younger than I am. He said, "Age is just a number. And anyway, we're in Europe."
26: Which I think is quite indicative of how conscious he was of the ages of consent in the different countries. And as the evening went on, she was having a conversation with the assistant, who told her about this other party that was happening after Alex was quite reticent to go. She said her phone was dying and she was feeling a bit drunk. But she said she really felt like she was being nudged to go further and further by this assistant, and was told that the party was in a hotel. So she made her way reluctantly to the hotel, thinking, oh, well, you know, there'll be other people there. It will be a party. I'll see if it's fun. And if it's not, then I can try and make my way home.
7: I get into the hotel room. It's really dark. And then I see that it's just him. Weren't there supposed to be other people? And I think he just says, no, it's just you and I.
26: And she, you know, immediately felt a bit uncomfortable and wanted to leave, but she didn't have any phone battery and she didn't have any cash. And she was asking him, can I get a phone charger? He said, no. Can I get some cash to get a cab home? And he said, no. And then she said to him, can I just sleep here then? And then she said that he quite shockingly threatened her with sexual assault if she was going to sleep there, which he repeated to her several times. And, you know, she was very shocked and in disbelief and started planning her escape and managed to run out of the room.
7: I texted my then best friend. And she was saying he was threatening sexual assault. You should report him. And in my head, I was like, nah. I put myself in that situation. He didn't touch me. It was probably a misunderstanding. I was probably the only one. But I'm probably not the only one. And it's probably been a lot worse.
26: But what she's really left with, and what's very important about this story, is just what a significant role the assistant played, I think, in getting her into that room.
7: Every time that I had an excuse for not going, I was getting nudged to go further. The assistant knew what to say to lure me into his hotel room. It seemed that it was planned out.
26: And I think it just goes to show, again, the sort of complicity of the people around him.

0: Today, we're talking about allegations of criminal sexual conduct by the American actor and musician Jared Leto. For anyone just tuning in, this episode contains details of alleged sexual offenses and misconduct. So we just want to warn you that this conversation might not be suitable for all listeners. Okay, so at this point in our story, in 2013, Jared Leto has taken a break from acting. His band has become a big deal internationally. He's a big deal in Hollywood, but things get even bigger for him when he stars in the film Dallas Buyers Club.
1: Does anybody want to try it out for size? Yeah, you can if anybody wants to fondle. Yeah, here.
0: He wins an Oscar for that performance in 2014.
1: I bet this is the first person to ever give their Oscar away for an orgy in the press room.
0: What happens next, Alice?
2: Well, yes, I think this was really the peak of his acting career. I think winning an Oscar is the apex for any actor. So he was, you know, he was absolutely a household name at this point. We speak to a woman called Etta. Etta is not her real name. And she was in LA because she was going to an open call at a modeling agency, Ford Modeling Agency. She was 16 at the time. And she'd gone to this open call with her mum, and they were outside Ford Modeling Agency when her mum noticed that Jared Leto was standing to the left of the doors, and he was on his phone. And Etta recalls that he saw them, hung up his phone, and then followed them into the reception area and said that he was talking to them, being sort of friendly and flirty. And it was at that point that he told them that he'd just won an Oscar. And he asked for Etta's email address because he said he was going to send an invite to the party and that she and her mum could both come.
3: I didn't even consider how weird it was to be invited by a 42-year-old man at 16 to a party.
4: Did he know you were 16?
3: I know for sure, if not then, I did tell him a couple of days later when we were texting.
2: And then after that, she said that to start with, he was just sort of friendly and seemed interested in how she was getting on with her modeling career. You know, who did you sign with and how did it go?
3: He never would call me without making it a private number. I think he did his best to make sure there was no proof.
2: But then quite quickly, the questions turned very sexual. He'd ask her things like, are you a virgin? Do you have any kinks?
3: He did at least once mention him and I having sex at some point.
4: How did it make you feel, him asking you questions like that?
3: I remember feeling like nervous, a little like anxious, a little uncomfortable, but like, at the time, I remember I had a really hard time like saying like no to things or like putting boundaries up.
2: And then bizarrely, Jared said to Etta, I have a friend and I'd like to give him your number, and said it was something to do with a business venture and you know, it might help your career in modeling. So, you know, Etta was open to that. And then a man started calling her who said his name was Christian. And similarly, Christian would ask her very explicit questions. And he said that he was a porn producer and wanted to shoot porn with her, and told her that it didn't matter that she was underage. And we spoke to other women throughout the course of our research that had quite similar experiences to Etta, these strange phone calls and receiving calls from other men at around the same time. And many of them also believed those men that they were receiving calls from could have been Leto playing other characters. And the last bit of contact that Etta had with Jared was in 2016 when he phoned her up and he said that his lawyer was worried about his relationships with women and that she would like all the women in his life to sign NDAs. And Etta said he was kind of chuckling about that.
0: A non-disclosure agreement.
2: That's right. Etta said she was willing to have a look at it. So it was sent to her via email. She read it quite closely and there was a line in there that worried her a bit. It said that it wouldn't just cover anything that was said from that point onwards. It would also cover anything that was ever said in the past. So from the date their relationship commenced. So Etta thought that was quite unusual, that anything she'd ever said up to that point, she could be held liable for and potentially sued. So she never signed it.
0: Okay. So, and is that the point at which she stopped having contact with Jared Leto?
2: That's the last time they ever spoke. Yeah.
0: Okay. Well, you've heard these stories from Clara, from Etta, from Alex. If you zoom out from those testimonies that they've shared with you, what kind of picture do you get of Jared Leto at this point?
2: I mean, the pattern of behavior is quite stark with him. You know, what we've been told is he approaches sort of young and underage girls and, you know, engages in grooming behavior. I think in a lot of circumstances, we've noticed that he is quite conscious of ages of consent in terms of actual physical contact. However, you know, that was not the case with Clara. Clara, back in 2006, she was underage and he appeared to not be too worried about that. But yeah, I think what is most stark is using his fame and his access to young women to really exploit that access. And there's just a huge power imbalance.
0: We've heard historic allegations like this before in the entertainment industry. And when women come forward with these kinds of accusations, there are inevitably people who question why the women didn't say anything before at the time of the alleged assaults. Why have they decided to come forward now?
2: I think for a lot of these women, they are incredibly frustrated at the lack of accountability. Jared's career has continued to thrive over the years, you know, despite the allegations that have been swirling around him. But, you know, I think that at the time, these girls were young, they were pretty powerless. This was a very powerful, wealthy, famous man. And, you know, I think that they felt that if they were to speak out, they wouldn't be believed, they wouldn't be listened to. And, you know, there's so many feelings of sort of shame and embarrassment and self-blame when things like this happen to you, especially when you're young. So I'm not surprised at all that it's taken this long for these allegations to come out.
0: What are the potential legal ramifications of all of this for Jared Leto, Alice?
2: That depends entirely on whether women want to bring a claim against him and also when the offence took place and what it was. But my experience of working on stories like this is that they often bring other women out of the woodwork and other women feel empowered or compelled to come forward. So who knows? Who knows what might happen? There may be other women that have allegations, you know, potentially more contemporary allegations than we have in the film.
0: Yes, okay. At this point, Alice, we're about 10 years after the beginning of the Me Too movement, which began in the entertainment industry. And you've asked questions in your reporting about whether women who come forward with these kinds of allegations will be listened to or not 10 years after Me Too began. Where have you landed on that?
2: Yeah, I think this is a really interesting point. And I think one of the reasons I really wanted to do this story, there's something about our culture at the moment, I think, where the kind of sort of attitudes towards these stories have cooled slightly, or the sort of the outrage has anyway. And, you know, I've sort of wanted to explore why that was. There was an article that was published, you know, last year, which contained nine women's stories about Jared Leto, nine women's allegations about sexual misconduct by him. And that went live shortly after Ali Teals's post. And that, you'd think, was a big kind of watershed moment for Jared and his career. But actually, he was on the red carpet, you know, not long after promoting his upcoming movie, Tron: Ares. And, you know, he seemed to be completely unaffected by those allegations. So yeah, 10 years on after Me Too, I feel like in a way, it's almost as if we've regressed. It's quite difficult, more than it was 10 years ago, to really get people to sit up and take notice when allegations like this are leveled at somebody like Jared Leto.
0: Alice, thank you so much for sharing with us all the work you've been doing on this story. It's been really hard to hear the stories, but really important that you share them with us. Thank you so much.
2: Thank you. Thank you.
0: That was Alice McShane, director of the BBC documentary Jared Leto, Hollywood's Dark Secret. In a statement issued after this episode was first broadcast, Jared Leto said, "I've never sexually assaulted anyone in my entire life. These claims are absolutely and categorically false." If you have any thoughts on the show, you can email us at theglobalstory@bbc.com. That's it from us today. We're also a podcast. Search for The Global Story wherever you listen. Thanks so much for tuning in. We'll be back again tomorrow.

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1: I'm Josephine Cassidy, and I'm in Kenya following a nurse and a lawyer who are taking on multinational agrochemical companies, as well as the Kenyan government and regulator in the courts. They claim that pesticides sold in the country could be affecting farmers' health.
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3: It was one of the bloodiest battles in the history of warfare. Over 25,000 soldiers killed in a single day. Hear how a First World War battle fought 110 years ago helped shape the history of Ireland.
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4: Welcome to the newsroom from the BBC World Service. I'm Pete Ross. As further details about a rogue AI bot that hacked into a rival company emerge, are the worst fears about the technology that many predicted coming true?
5: If this is like going to be the new rate of progress, or we may have to pace the rate of AI development to give ourselves enough time for society to harden around some of these new capability levels.
4: FIFA boss Gianni Infantino has defended his proposal to sell off stakes in the World Cup to private firms amid a growing row.
6: It is a golden opportunity to turbocharge the development of the game globally.
4: The UN says Israeli settler attacks on Palestinians in the occupied West Bank hit a record high last month, and...
7: You'll be able to come into the stones from 9 o'clock in the morning, and that's a point in the morning when there's no one else around.
4: Visitors to Britain's famous prehistoric site Stonehenge are being offered the chance to win rare private access. That's all coming up after this news bulletin.
8: BBC News with Fiona MacDonald. President Trump says his administration is looking at ways to set controls on artificial intelligence. His comment comes after OpenAI disclosed that a rogue ChatGPT agent's attack on another AI-related company 2 weeks ago wasn't the only one. Here's Mimi Swaby.
9: Hugging Face, which is like an app store for AI tools, was thought to be the only victim. But OpenAI now admits its bot also hacked several other unnamed so-called publicly available services after finding the logins online. Speaking to reporters, President Trump said that whilst looking into AI controls, his administration had to ensure that the US maintained its lead over China in AI development. He emphasised how important it was.
8: The US military says it's begun a new series of strikes on targets in Iran, describing them as a powerful response to recent attempted Iranian attacks on US forces based in the Middle East. It comes after Mr. Trump pledged a major escalation.

0: interceptor missiles for the Patriot air defence system, which Ukraine desperately needs.
1: The president of football's world governing body says his proposed part sale of the World Cup is just that, a proposal. Gianni Infantino said the idea was now out for consultation. Here's Ollie Foster.
2: FIFA clearly looking to cash in off the back of the World Cup, which was hugely successful, and as well as a lack of consultation, what's also angered many of those member associations around the world is that a venture capital group with links to Trump's extended family is expected to be involved in any private investment going forward. Well, FIFA are looking to fast track this, giving all of its members until the 19th of September to agree to this plan. The sweetener for doing that would be to unlock a one-off payment of $20 million for each association in the new year. That's a lot of money for some of those smaller footballing nations.
1: World News from the BBC. The former Brazilian president Jair Bolsonaro has denied authorising the use of his image and voice for an AI-generated video in which he was seen endorsing his son's candidacy in October's presidential election. The clip was screened at an event on Saturday as Flávio Bolsonaro officially launched his bid. Bolsonaro Sr. is serving a 27-year sentence under house arrest for plotting a coup after losing office. The man convicted of attempting to murder the author Salman Rushdie in 2022 has been found guilty on federal terrorism charges. Hadi Matar is already serving a 25-year state prison sentence. Five people have been killed and parts of the Brazilian city of Rio de Janeiro brought to a standstill by unexpected strong winds. The gusts hit shortly before the evening rush hour, bringing down trees, cutting power and halting public transport. The winds came on a hot and sunny day when the beaches were packed. A new scientific study has found evidence that suggests limiting the intake of sugar for children up to the age of two may help in protecting their brains decades later. The research analysed the impact of the end of sugar rationing in Britain following the Second World War. Ella Bicknell reports.
3: When the UK government brought an end to sugar rationing in 1953, average consumption almost doubled. Researchers analysed data from around 65,000 people and found dementia rates were 23% lower among those who spent their first 2 years of life under sugar rationing than those born after it ended. It's not the first study to suggest the importance of diet in the first 1,000 days of life, but scientists and dementia prevention charities have warned more research is needed to prove whether early life sugar intake can be directly linked to brain development.
1: And that's the latest BBC News.
4: You're listening to The Newsroom from the BBC World Service with me, Pete Ross. Is the artificial intelligence nightmare which many predicted coming true? Like the supercomputer HAL 9000 in Stanley Kubrick's science fiction film 2001, A Space Odyssey, the technology recently went rogue. But the breach is worse than previously thought. The company, OpenAI, has revealed that a cyber attack 2 weeks ago by its ChatGPT agents on Hugging Face, another AI-related company, went much further than just one firm. Such is the fear of what artificial intelligence could do that more than 1,000 people who work in the industry have signed a petition, which calls on the United States government to slow the release of the most advanced AI models. On Wednesday, President Trump, who's previously been reluctant to impose controls on US AI companies, said he wanted to set some boundaries.
5: We're looking at controls. We're also making sure that we lead. So we're leading China in AI by a lot. China has virtually no controls. It's freewheeling a little bit. So we have to be careful in both ways. We don't want to restrict them where all of a sudden we come in second to China. Whoever wins with AI is going to win. That's how big it is. So it's bigger than the internet ever was. It's bigger than anything ever was. So I don't want to restrict. I know many of these people. I don't want to restrict them from doing great work.
4: The boss of OpenAI, Sam Altman, who's previously lobbied for loose regulation on AI to help maintain US dominance, says this latest security breach has given him reason to reconsider that stance. He told the venture capitalist and podcaster Patrick O'Shaughnessy that he now accepted that AI needs controlling.
6: This is the first security incident that I have felt very viscerally. I've been a little surprised that more people don't feel it so viscerally. So, you know, we paused training.

0: But then there's like long-term questions about what do you do if this is like going to be the new rate of progress, or we may have to pace the rate of AI development to give ourselves enough time for society to harden around some of these new capability levels.
1: So, why is Mr. Altman so worried? My colleague Geeta Gurumurthy heard more from our cyber correspondent Joe Tidy.
2: It's a completely unprecedented incident. It is the first fully autonomous cyber attack, we think, in history. It all started with Hugging Face. It's like a kind of app store for AI tools and models. They came out a couple of weeks ago saying, we've been a victim of a cyber attack. We think it was the first fully autonomous attack by an agent. We don't know who it was behind it. And then that started a sort of whodunit in the cybersecurity and AI world. Which nation state was it that was behind this, or which cyber crime group? And then it was a bombshell last week. It was announced by OpenAI. It was us. It was our bot that went effectively rogue during an examination. This was a bot that was two different types of models that were designed to be expert hackers. And they took the guardrails off it and they put it in this simulation, this kind of examination called Exploit Gym, and said, right, see how good you are at hacking. And it was meant to be contained in a sandbox, which is like a really secure container in computing. But the bot decided to break out of that container and try and find the answers, the shortcut to that examination. That's how it hacked Hugging Face, to try and get those answers. And now we find out that there were three other publicly available services. This is kind of corporate speak. I take that to mean organizations or companies. They wouldn't say they OpenAI went back and forth with them all day long. They wouldn't say whether or not it was companies, but that's the meaning behind that statement. And of course, that means that it's a much more serious situation, where not only was this out of control bot attacking one company, but four.
3: Joe, you know that there's been a lot of calls from those concerned about safety of these sorts of potential incidents. What's the reaction been to the fact that OpenAI took a few days to actually disclose the initial incident, and now, you know, even more time to disclose to everyone that it was actually wider? Wouldn't they have known immediately?
2: Yeah, and I think, you know, in truth, I think there's more to come, because OpenAI has still not yet published its full investigation report. We expect that, they say, in the coming weeks. But I wouldn't be surprised if we hear more statements from them in the next few days. I think there is a lot of shock right now in the cybersecurity world that, firstly, this could have happened. There's kind of two things, really. First of all, that OpenAI perhaps didn't secure the models correctly. The sandbox wasn't secure enough. They made some potentially irresponsible errors of judgment there. That's some of the views from the cybersecurity world. The other side of it is that there is genuine concern about, have we reached a new point in the AI sort of model development where they are able to do this kind of thing, completely unprecedented in terms of the speed and scale in which these bots attacked. 17,600 different moves were made over the course of 4 days by these bots, which swarmed out and fanned across the internet once they broke out. Interestingly, Hugging Face, they've been really good at telling the cybersecurity world exactly what it's like to be on the receiving end of one of these hacks. And they said that although they were eventually overwhelmed, the bots acted in really strange and kind of unexpected ways. They were clumsy and sloppy and repeated actions that they'd already completed. Not the kind of way that a human hacker would be, but of course, they found a way, which is what people are worried about, that this could be a sign of things to come. Sam Altman, for his perspective, is now saying that he is very shocked that this could have happened. And he's sort of framing it as these bots are too powerful to control now. But of course, people in the cybersecurity world would say that that's a mistake from OpenAI.
1: Our cybersecurity correspondent Joe Tidy speaking to Geeta Gurumurthy. Football now, and the growing row over whether private companies should be allowed to buy a stake in the world's game. FIFA wants its major competitions, such as the World Cup, to be run by a commercial subsidiary. Private investors would then be able to buy into the new company, which would be led, it seems, by the brother of President Trump's son-in-law, Jared Kushner. And to induce nations to agree to the plan, FIFA is offering $40 million to each one that does so. It's all in the name, says FIFA, of growing the game of football and increasing revenue. But European football's governing body, UEFA, is not happy. It's accused FIFA of using the sport to enrich themselves and their friends. FIFA's now released a video in which a defensive-sounding Mr. Infantino said it was just a proposal, but that it would bring more money into the game.
4: It is a golden opportunity to turbocharge the development of the game globally. But again, it is just an offer, not an obligation. And we are having the fiduciary duty to do so, and we are here to discuss it with everyone.
1: Some have suggested the offer of money may well tip the scales in favour of a deal. Jim Boyce from Northern Ireland is a former vice president of FIFA.
5: At the end of the day, money talks. Now, if this proposal is put, and is put in such a way that the majority of the associations decide that they're going to go along with this plan, it's an awful lot of money. But personally, I think it's taken the game of football that I love, I think it's taken the game away from the normal, ordinary football fan. And I know, reading a lot of what I've read about this, a lot of them are absolutely astounded at this suggestion. If Infantino had wanted to come up with something like this, he should have consulted, surely, all of the associations before something like this was announced. But from a personal point of view, I agree entirely with what UEFA are saying. I think UEFA are the strongest confederation still in world football. And if UEFA did decide that they're not going to take part in a World Cup because of these suggestions, certainly it would throw the whole thing into complete chaos. Something like this should be discussed with the 211, I think it is, associations. It needs to have been put to them in such a way that they would know before something like this. I'm not saying it's forced upon them, because at the end of the day, they have the vote. But I think what has happened here is that this appears to have just been thrown at them without it even being discussed, I understand, by some of the vice presidents of FIFA who didn't know that it was happening either. So I think we need to actually get to the bottom of this. We need to find out what the exact criteria is going to be. And then people have to sit down and they have to sensibly look at things. But what must not happen is that the ordinary average football fan who loves the game has not been totally priced out, and that this is not another FIFA money-making scheme.
1: Former FIFA Vice President Jim Boyce. The United Nations Office of Humanitarian Affairs says the number of Israeli settler attacks on Palestinians in the occupied West Bank was the highest on record last month, with an average of 6 attacks per day causing casualties or property damage. Settler attacks have risen along with a rise in Israeli settler outposts, illegal under both Israeli and international law. Israeli monitors say more than 230 outposts have appeared across the West Bank under the current Israeli government. Our Middle East correspondent Lucy Williamson has been talking to Palestinians in a village south of Nablus about the rise in settler attacks there.
6: It's Saturday morning in the Palestinian village of Al-Muhayya in the occupied West Bank. Israeli settlers have entered the village and surrounded the Abu Aliya family home, bashing at their gate with sticks. The Israeli army is in the streets. Residents are blocking roads and running from their jeeps.
7: We've just heard 2 shots fired from down below in this village. The army and the settlers are both down near the Abu Aliya house. The mosque is calling on people to come and protect the families.
6: From inside the Abu Aliya compound, family members film scowling teenagers smashing the metal gate. Again and again with large sticks. Israeli soldiers stroll up and gently move the settlers away. But there's no attempt to question or detain them, or even to confiscate their clubs. Rafiq Abu Aliya was inside the house during the attack. He told me settlers had come in the morning, some of them armed, and that Israeli soldiers accompanying them had entered the family house and beaten people inside. Israel's army said it had entered a house to arrest suspects throwing stones and was investigating claims of violence against Palestinians. Many Palestinians here say Israeli soldiers often support settlers during attacks.
8: The army is the settlers, but the clothes of them is green here.
7: You're saying that the soldiers and the settlers are the same?
8: Are the same.
6: Abu Wahid is a member of the village council.
7: How often do the settlers come here to Al Mughayyah?
8: Every day, here and here and here and here, and with the army and with the cars of the army. And
6: one Israeli soldier who served in the West Bank recently said extremist settlers saw him as the enemy for not supporting their attacks. He's asked us to hide his identity.
9: There are teenagers there, look at you with hate. There was one who told us, I will put a bullet in your head. It's clear that it's not just few radical teenagers. In the Palestinian faces, I saw only fear. And I never saw any fear on any Jew that lived there.
6: Witnessing settler attacks firsthand can be difficult. As we approach the Abu Aliya house that day, soldiers appear in the road, meters ahead.
10: You see the soldiers?
11: It's pointing, it's pointing.
6: One raises a weapon. Israel's army said it was responding to reports of a confrontation between Palestinians and Israeli civilians in Al Mughayyah that day, and that masked Palestinians had later used slings to hurl stones at soldiers. It said forces fired at a suspect and that a hit was identified.
7: Should we just check with the ambulance what's going on?
6: Arriving to reports of an attack here the previous day. We met a paramedic with the Palestinian Red Crescent who said Israeli forces had blocked his ambulance from reaching the scene.
12: Yeah, yesterday they turned off two ambulances and took the keys from them. So if they tell us to stay there, we have to stay there and wait, regardless of the situation.
7: How often does that happen?
12: I mean, it's daily. It's something that we face all the time, the ambulance, yeah.
7: How often do you come here to Al Mughayyah?
12: I mean, we can say every Friday, maybe. something weekly.
6: The Israeli military didn't respond to our question about this. A week after we left Al Mughayyah, the body of a 17-year-old footballer, Fadi Hamdullah Al-Nassan, was carried through the village for burial. Shot with a fragmenting bullet, doctors said, during the confrontation at the Abu Aliya house. This is what passes for a normal weekend now in villages across the West Bank.
1: That report there from our Middle East correspondent, Lucy Williamson. It's part of a longer documentary, and if you'd like to see that, you can find it on YouTube. Go to the BBC News channel there. You're listening to The Newsroom from the BBC World Service. Germany has deported an Afghan national without a criminal record for the first time since the Taliban returned to power in 2021. Berlin said the deportation of Afghans would no longer be limited to serious criminals. It marks a shift in the German government's immigration policy under Chancellor Friedrich Merz and means rejected asylum seekers could now find themselves being put on flights and returned to Kabul. It comes despite continued concerns over human rights and the treatment of returnees in Taliban-ruled Afghanistan. Our global affairs reporter, Ambarasan Etirajan, told me more.
13: Germany has been deporting Afghans, those who have been convicted or accused of very serious crimes like murder or even child sex offences. And according to German officials, they have deported more than 200 people in the last few years. And in fact, the deportation picked up momentum after a meeting between the EU and Taliban officials in Brussels last week. Now, why this has become an issue? In the latest one, on Tuesday, about 30 people were sent on a chartered flight directly to Kabul, and one of them was not accused or not sentenced with any other offences. So that has triggered concerns among other Afghans in Germany. There are an estimated 400,000 Afghans living in Germany. That's the largest Afghan population in mainland Europe. And Germany received about 250,000 asylum applications since 2015, and especially after the Taliban took over when they seized power in 2021, more more people came and looking for asylum, and many of them arrived through this illegal route via, you know, Iran and then Turkey, then crossing through this Eastern Europe and then into Germany. So the spokesperson for the Interior Ministry was saying that it was possible that there may be some Afghans without any legal papers, without any valid documents, can be sent back. So this was the first case. So they were trying to defend the case. Now, the mood in Germany itself has changed in the past few years, especially after the conservative chancellor, Friedrich Merz, came to power. There are anti-immigrant political parties, the right-wing parties gaining momentum, gaining strength. And in addition to that, there were, you know, quite a few incidents, violent incidents, linked to a few Afghans. So this actually added to this anti-immigrant rhetoric and fear.
1: Do we know what conditions are like in Afghanistan for people that have been deported back? What's the situation like there?
13: Now, since the Taliban came to power, the UN and other agencies are talking about how more than 50% of the Afghan population, they depend on some sort of aid from the international agencies. The economy has literally collapsed, and there are no industries, no job opportunities. And then women and girls, they can't go to universities and secondary schools. There are no rights for women. Almost they are removed from public life. That's what the accusation is. And many of the dissidents have been either killed or put in jail. Some of the reports were saying those who were sent back, many of them were sent to jail and they were facing torture. And the Afghan rights activists were writing columns in various papers. How can you send people back to the Taliban authorities who are very brutal in the treatment of dissidents on people whom they don't like? So the situation is really bad. What kind of jobs they're going to get? What kind of livelihood they're going to get? So this is some of the arguments put out by rights groups and Afghan activists in Europe, that Germany and other countries should stop sending those who are not convicted of any crime back to the country.
1: Ambarasan Etirajan. Stonehenge in Britain is one of the world's most famous prehistoric sites. The giant standing stones arranged in a circle date back nearly 5,000 years. As you can imagine, it's a very popular attraction with tourists. In fact, there are so many that it's often hard to get a sense of the majesty of the place because of the crowds. But now the organisation that runs Stonehenge, English Heritage, is giving a few visitors the rare opportunity to win private access to the site in southern England, as our correspondent David Silito reports.
10: For those who want to experience Stonehenge at moments such as the summer solstice, it can be a crowded and noisy experience. Occasionally, special guests, such as here.
14: How cool is this, though, really?
15: Amazing.
10: President Obama being given a chance to experience the stones without the crowds, albeit with the camera clips of the accompanying press. But now, that opportunity will be open to one lucky visitor every day over August, as the head of Stonehenge, Georgia Butters, explains.
16: Anyone who books a ticket in August, you will then be entered into a prize draw, and we will draw one booking every day, and we'll let people know at least 24 hours before. So you'll be able to come into the stones from 9 o'clock in the morning, and that's a point in the morning when there's no one else around.
10: So what will they experience? Stonehenge has its own special acoustic. This is what it sounds like in the early hours with a little wind blowing through the stones. On a still, sunny August day, there'll be a chance to reflect alone on a site that's older than the pyramids, with probably the sound of a few sheep and the distant rumble of the traffic on the A303.
1: David Stilito there. Now, some music.

0: Dynamite by BTS. The group is one of the biggest pop phenomenons around, but now they've announced they will not submit their music for consideration at the 2027 Grammy Awards. The South Korean megastars had been widely tipped to be in the running for several of the top honours, including Album of the Year. But the decision comes off the back to changes to the categories, as our music correspondent Mark Savage explains.
1: This is really interesting because it comes a month after the Grammys announced that they were introducing a new category called Best Asian Pop Music Performance. And it's quite a big deal. It means that artists from Korea and Japan and China are all getting the chance to compete. But there has been some contention over the idea that this segregates those artists, that they are in some way not going to be able to compete in the main categories if they're siloed off into this new category. And that seems to be what's behind BTS. BTS's decision to withdraw from the ceremony altogether, because in their statement, which was posted to each of the seven members' personal Instagram pages, they said, "We hope that music can be heard and loved for what it is, rather than being divided by region or language." They certainly wouldn't have been able to put forward their big single from this year, Swim, because that is almost entirely, I think actually entirely, sung in English. And that is one of the stipulations of this category. The rules say that there must be meaningful use of one or more Asian languages, and that language must be identifiable in songs that are multilingual. However, there are songs on the BTS album, notably one called Aliens, that are predominantly in Korean and would presumably have been eligible for this prize. I suppose we'll have to see if other major K-pop artists follow suit, or whether they're all rubbing their hands with glee today because suddenly they don't have to compete with BTS. You know, if you're a member of Stray Kids or ENHYPEN or Seventeen or Le Sserafim or Islet, you know, any of those bands that have had big crossover hits this year, you're probably thinking, brilliant.
0: Music correspondent Mark Savage. You've been listening to The Newsroom from the BBC World Service with me, Pete Ross. A reminder of the main news, President Trump says his administration is looking at ways to set controls on artificial intelligence, but he insisted that these could not imperil America's lead over China in the race for AI supremacy. Thanks for listening.
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5: Coming up, how a First World War battle helped change the history of Ireland. Growing up in Belfast, I was surrounded by memorials to the Battle of the Somme. Now, 110 years on, I uncover the story of my great-grandfather who fought in the trenches.
6: 4 years?
7: Yes.
6: To hear this officially is wow. Yeah.
5: And find the Somme's legacy still influences the people and politics of Northern Ireland. 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
0: BBC News with Pete Ross. President Trump says his administration is looking at ways to set controls on artificial intelligence. It comes after OpenAI disclosed that a rogue ChatGPT agent's attack on another AI-related company 2 weeks ago wasn't the only one. The US military says it's begun a new series of strikes on targets in Iran, describing them as a powerful response to recent attempted Iranian attacks on US forces based in the Middle East. It comes after Mr. Trump pledged a major escalation, promising Iran what he called a beating. The Ukrainian Air Force says the cities of Kyiv, Dnipro and Kryvyi Rih are coming under Russian ballistic missile attack. Waves of drones are also reported to be heading to other regions. The president of football's world governing body, FIFA, says his proposed part sale of the World Cup is just that, a proposal. Gianni Infantino has been criticised by three regional confederations for failing to consult earlier. The US State Department is to immediately release $600 million in funding for the Global Vaccines Alliance, Gavi. The money had been held up by Health Secretary Robert F. Kennedy Jr., a vaccine sceptic. Officials in Japan say the number of people now known to have died after a powerful earthquake struck the south of the country has risen to 17. The man convicted of attempting to murder the author Salman Rushdie in 2022 has been found guilty on federal terrorism charges. Hadi Matar is already serving a 25-year prison sentence in New York State. Five people have been killed and parts of the Brazilian city of Rio de Janeiro brought to a standstill by unexpected strong winds. The gusts brought down trees, cut power and disrupted public transport. The Ugandan boxer Aziz Abdul has been disqualified from the Commonwealth Games for headbutting his English opponent. Abdul is the grandson of former Ugandan dictator Idi Amin. BBC News.
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8: Bienvenue à cette cérémonie d'inhumation pour un soldat inconnu de la Grande Guerre. As we lay to rest an unknown soldier of the Great War. Though his name is lost to us, his life is not. He was someone's son, a friend, a comrade in arms.
9: I've never seen so many dead men clumped together as what I saw there. And I thought to myself, oh, the world's dead. They're all dead.
7: We're standing on the site of one of the bloodiest days in the history of warfare, burying one of the many young men who died here. The 1st of July, 1916, the start of the Battle of the Somme. Here in the fields of northern France, more than 19,000 British soldiers and 6,000 German soldiers lost their lives in that one single day of the First World War. 40,000 British soldiers were injured or captured. It's still one of the costliest and most bitterly fought battles in British military history. And in the following 4 months of battle, more than a million soldiers from both sides would be wounded or killed. In Northern Ireland, where I come from, whole streets lost their sons in the first 2 days of the battle. And here in my home city, Belfast, among the Protestant community, the memory of what happened at the Somme 110 years ago is still, incredibly, after all these years, very much part of daily life.
10: I used to live just over there, and even just walking to the shops, you have the Somme remembered on walls around you. Behind this building, literally just on that street, there's another Somme mural. Because in Belfast, more than the Second World War, the Somme is remembered on walls across the city, not just at war memorials.
7: And it's not just murals and memorial gardens.
11: In working class loyalist communities right across Northern Ireland, marching bands are a massive part of life. People get together, play the flute, drums, and they march for many different reasons, but one of the big reasons that they do march is to commemorate the Somme.
10: Why the Somme? What is it about that battle that's so important to you guys?
12: Well, the Battle of the Somme is the most important to the Protestant Unionist community because of the sacrifice made. On the first day of the Somme, there was over 2,000 lives lost that came from these streets. So we think that it's important that we carry their name on and remember the sacrifice that they give so we could have the things we have today.
13: You know, when you look back and listen to some of the stories that I've certainly heard, there was young men ran away from home. A fellow out of our band, his uncle, great uncle, ran away from home to enlist, to go and fight. I don't think there's too many people who would do that today, go and defend their country, and that you can't forget that.
7: Yet just a few streets away, in the mainly Catholic part of Belfast, people see that time very differently. Back in 1914, their sons went to fight in the First World War for Britain too, but today, there are no parades, no commemorations.
10: This is the most famous nationalist part of Belfast. And here, for decades, you had silence and in some cases, even shame. Yet
14: all of those men went through the same thing at the same battle, but the reactions on each side of the city are completely different.
15: You're listening to the documentary from the BBC World Service. I'm Jordan Dunbar, and in this episode, I want to find out more about the untold stories from one of history's most infamous battles. With trench warfare now returned to Europe and Ukraine, I want to know how that battle over a century ago, in the war supposed to end all wars, shaped families and communities, and the island of Ireland that I call home. How families are still discovering, all these years later, the truth of what happened to their grandfathers and great-grandfathers. Families like mine.
16: So I actually did a little bit of research on your great-grandfather.
17: Okay.
16: Wow. You're saying he came back a changed man.
17: Yeah.
16: He absolutely did.
17: We didn't know any of this. Is all to hear this officially is, yeah, wow. Yeah.
15: I've come back here to Belfast. The Battle of the Somme has cast a long shadow over what happened here in Northern Ireland. And just like so many families across the UK, Ireland and Europe, it's had a lasting impact on my family too. I remember my father telling me that his grandfather, Josiah Dunbar, had been injured at the Somme and had seen terrible things. When he came home from the war, Josiah was a different person. He never worked again. And it sounded like it was a cold house to grow up in. My father only knew this from other people. There was a medal in a drawer, but silence about how it got there. Josiah never spoke about what he'd been through, but it affected all of us who came after.
18: I like to tell my visitors on the tours that the ghosts of the Somme continue to walk among us today, Jordan, whether we realise it or not.
15: Historian Jason Burke gives walking tours around Belfast about the Battle of the Somme and the First World War.
18: The very streets where I grew up, for example, and why I have an interest in the First World War at all. The street names, for example, were Somme Drive, Thiepval Avenue, Albert Drive, you know, and those are battle sites from the First World War. So I grew up literally with the war all around me as well.
15: Why was it so important?
18: It's often said that there wasn't a street across the province which didn't have the curtains and blinds pulled because a young man from that particular street had lost his life at the Battle of the Somme.
15: Including Jason's own great uncle, George Burke.
18: But it's symbolic of, you know, why the Somme's so fascinating, because in actual fact, it's not what happens on the battlefield, it's everything that happens after and right to, up to this day.
15: In 1914, when the First World War broke out, the whole of the island of Ireland was part of Britain, not just Northern Ireland as it is now. The British government had just agreed to devolve some power to Dublin. They called it Home Rule. But the communities in the north, the Protestants who were close to Britain, known as Loyalists or Unionists, and the Catholics, who were more supportive of Irish nationalism, couldn't agree.
18: Irish nationalism was somewhat comfortable with the idea of a sort of quasi-independent Ireland within the confines of the United Kingdom. However, unionism had resisted this at every turn. They very much saw Home Rule as, I suppose, a political watering down of the situation.
15: Then, in April 1916, some more militant Irish nationalists decided they did want more power for Dublin, and they launched a rebellion. It was called the Easter Rising.
18: A great historian describes the Easter Rising as a flip moment, as a moment that changed everything in Irish history. And again, the war is the context for all of this.
15: With the British army distracted by the war, rebels in Dublin proclaim independence. The British quickly respond. A five-day battle ends with the rebel leaders being put to death by firing squad.
18: Britain wanted to be seen to be reacting swiftly in order to set an example to other potentially rebellious nations within the British Empire. And in reality, the Easter Rising didn't have much public support. Their over-the-top reaction, you might say, somehow managed to turn Irish society against them in the space of just a few days.
15: It's against this backdrop that 2 months later, Irish soldiers will be among those who fight and die at the Battle of the Somme.
19: These are the guys that I've come to see. So this band, Gridley Star, were based just a few streets away from where I used to live. That is loud. I'm worried about his wrists.
20: So this is it. This is the Gertrude Star Memorial
21: mural, then?
20: Yeah, it is indeed. Yeah, as far as I can remember, there's always been a mural from our band on this wall.
15: Kyle and Peter are two of the drummers from the Gertrude Star Flute Band. They're young, not a generation you'd normally think would be interested in a battle over a century old.
22: So guys, where does the name come from?
23: There was 12 young men from Gertrude Street who actually went to Somme and died at the time, and we just wanted to make sure that they were being remembered in the right way.
12: The day of most importance for us is the 1st of July, the Battle of the Somme Commemoration Parade, and you'll have tens of thousands of people that come out and watch it.
22: What about you guys? Is it in any way personal for you? Do you guys have that connection?
23: Yeah, there would be a great-great-uncle of mine, Alan Dempster. He went off and was killed on the 1st of July, and there was a lot of other boys in the band has had a lot of family members as well.
15: Like Peter's great-great-uncle, my great-grandfather, Josiah Dunbar, was also from the Protestant community. But it wasn't only Unionists who signed up to fight. Thousands of Irish nationalists also fought for the British Army, but there are no parades to commemorate their part in the Somme. And it's many of their stories that are only now coming to light. So I'm on my way to visit a new museum in Belfast. It's called the Untold Museum, and its mission is to tell the stories of the men and women across the island of Ireland who served in the British Army, and to help people all these years later trace loved ones.
24: Hi, Siobhan.
25: Nice to meet you, George.
24: How's it going?
15: I've come to meet Siobhan, who's been researching her family's history.
25: My grandfather was Michael Brennan. He was an Irish National Volunteer who served at the front line. The men from Belfast, from the Irish Nationalist volunteer background, they joined up in good faith, believing they were fighting for Ireland and freedom of small nations.
24: So Michael and those Catholic Nationalist soldiers believe they're going to get rewarded with Irish independence. So it's a sense of betrayal.
25: It is indeed.
15: Many from the Nationalist community believed if they fought for the United Kingdom, Dublin would be granted more control away from London once the war was over. But instead, it took another war, the War of Irish Independence, before Britain allows in the south what will eventually become an independent Irish state. And Ireland is partitioned into north and south. I asked Siobhan what happened to her grandfather when he finally returned from the First World War trenches. Instead of coming home to the peace he must have dreamed of, she says he was met with more violence as conflict erupts between Unionists and Nationalists.
25: He served at the front line, his brother did not, but when they came back, their home was raided and shop was raided, and his brother was actually shot in the back.
15: Hundreds of people on both sides were attacked or killed in sectarian violence fueled by battle-hardened returning soldiers.
25: His brother, he survived but died in the 1930s as a result of his wounds. So there was that, what was our reward?
15: When they first came home, Siobhan says, the Nationalist Brigades did commemorate their part in the war, just like Unionists do. But as violence spiralled, that stopped.
25: They marched through Belfast, had church services, but then some of their members were actually shot dead. And the last march they had was up the Falls Road for burial of some of their compatriots and comrades.
15: That.
25: And after that, they didn't commemorate again.
15: Instead, she says, many in the Nationalist community felt shame that they'd served in the army of a country that, after all that had happened, many of them no longer felt part of.
25: It was hidden. It wasn't talked about at all. My grandfather returned his war medals. He didn't want them. He didn't want that reminder.
15: These stories of young Irish Nationalists, like Siobhan's grandfather, who fought for the British, were often kept quiet, even from their own families.
25: Telling his story is like telling everybody else's as well. It gives people the confidence to come out and say, my grandfather was also in the army.
24: So more and more people from the Nationalist community are discovering this,
25: yes,
24: and getting in contact?
25: Yes, they are indeed.
15: Historian Jason Burke puts this greater willingness now to talk about the part that Nationalist soldiers played in the Great War down to the Northern Ireland peace process, a process that began 30 years ago.
18: And I think it's fair to say that the First World War has been beneficial in terms of cross-community commemoration. There are aspects of the war where unionists and nationalists are known to have fought side by side and achieved a great victory. That's something which has been used in recent years in order to promote peace and reconciliation for Irish nationalists to be able to engage with their First World War past.
15: A 110 years ago, all those Irishmen, Jason's great-uncle George, my great-grandfather Josiah, Siobhan's grandfather Michael, came here to northern France, to the banks of the River Somme. Along with young Englishmen, Scotsmen, Welshmen, soldiers from Newfoundland, Canada, even a contingent from Bermuda, faced the German army on that first day, the 1st of July 1916. Over 3 million soldiers from both sides would fight in the weeks of battle that followed. By the end of it, the British had advanced 11 kilometres.
1: Hi, Poppy.
2: Hi, Jordan. Lovely to meet you.
1: Thank you so much for meeting us.
15: Poppy Mercier is a battlefield tour guide.
1: So when we talk about the Somme, yeah. I've driven past lots of different memorials. It's not been one place. Would it have been all around us? How far
2: all around
1: would it
2: us? We're looking at sort of 20-25 kilometre front, and that's just for the British. So we're looking at miles and miles of fighting, and this is just one very tiny sector of this.
15: Gazing out across this stretch of lush green fields, interrupted only by passing tractors, it's hard to imagine the chaos and horror of back then. A quagmire of mud and bodies and barbed wire, filled with the stench and deafening sound of war.
1: So where we're standing, that's where those men have to get past to get at each other, the Germans
2: yes.
1: this way, the British
2: so
1: that way.
2: So the Germans are defending this whole area. They do not want this area to fall into British hands, whereas the British are desperate to take this area because strategically it's a very important place. It was the breadbasket of France. Right. It's also where there was lots of coal mining industry. And one of the biggest things you need for a war is industry. You need coal.
15: Poppy takes me up to a hill to see what's known as the Loch Nagar crater. This is where, on the first day of the battle, the British army detonated a huge explosion. The aim was to confuse the enemy as British soldiers attacked. It followed a week of intense bombardment to try to weaken German defences.
1: It's absolutely massive. It's a how did they do it? It looks like a moon crater.
2: It does, doesn't it? So what you're seeing here is the result of a large system of tunnels dug by men of the Royal Engineers, specialist tunnellers who in their previous life have been coal miners. And they ran these tunnels underneath the German front lines, underneath no man's land, to create this massive diversionary explosion.
15: Early on the morning of the 1st of July, the British detonated 19 of these huge buried bombs.
3: The noise rose to a crescendo such as I'd never heard before. Noise which made all bombardments that we'd heard in previous days seem like nothing at all. And the effect of the bombardment created a sort of hysterical feeling.
15: It was the loudest man-made explosion until the atomic bomb 30 years later. 2 minutes afterwards, the whistle sounded, ordering British soldiers to climb out of their trenches and attack. The British were so confident their plan had worked, many soldiers were told to walk, but it hadn't worked. The Germans were waiting.
2: Unfortunately, a lot of the shells were duds that were used, so they just didn't explode. But the one thing the British were not expecting was how well the Germans had dug in underground.
1: Right.
2: So they had had 2 years to construct these beautifully ornate systems of tunnels, which were essentially impregnable.
1: So when the men went over the top that first wave, 7:30, if they get past the British barbed wire, they've got to get past the German barbed wire and their shell holes and so on. What's facing them in the German trenches?
2: Machine guns. That was the biggest problem they faced, and the Germans had a field of fire that completely covered the front line. It was the British of the 29th Division that went over first, and their attack was not particularly successful, so the Newfoundlanders were sent in to try and reinforce that attack about an hour later. The Newfoundland regiment was approximately 700-800 men, and the next morning there was only 68 of them left.
0: 68?
2: 68. And where we're standing in Newfoundland Park is really quite special to me because this is where my great-uncle was on the morning of 1st July.
0: Here?
2: Here, yes.
0: Oh, wow.
2: Yeah, so he was in one of the trenches just behind us. And just as he was leaving the trench, he was shot in the chest.
10: So he didn't even make it that far?
2: No, he got pulled back by one of his comrades into the trench, and it was that probably saved his life.
15: Standing here now, I feel like I can hear the noise of the battle, the carnage, the shouts, the machine gun fire, the cries of the wounded. A little way further along this line is where the Irish soldiers from the 36th Ulster Division, including my great-grandfather, were based. We know that when they went over the top, the two sides were so close, they and the Germans were actually engaging in hand-to-hand combat. I remember seeing a mace in the museum in Belfast. It's something we usually associate with medieval battles, this heavy club with its big spiked metal head. But they used it here, at the Somme, the Irish battalions in particular. And the Irish losses were immense. I remember the Belfast historian Jason Burke telling me,
18: the Ulster Division is about 16,000-17,000 strong. They suffer 5,500 casualties, of which about half of those are fatalities in just 2 days. Many of them in the 1st of July, but a 2nd of July as well. So those are hefty numbers from a geographical area as small as Ulster was, with a sparse population, a seismic and horrific loss.
15: And there'd be more losses, of course, in the months to come.
18: For Irish nationalists, really, their moment arrives in September of 1916, where they're tasked with liberating the villages of Gilmont and Ginchy. The Irish divisions were successful in liberating those villages, but again, it was at a terrible cost. You know, several thousand casualties, of which about 1,000 were fatalities. You know, so the Belfast, Ulster and Irish losses at the Battle of the Somme throughout the 141 days were horrendous.
15: Hearing those stories, seeing those battlefields in northern France and the memorials to those who died, it's got me thinking again about my own great-grandfather Josiah and what he might have gone through. And something I struggle to understand is why a young man from rural Ireland, a world away from international politics, would volunteer to go to war. To try and find out, I've come back to the Untold Museum in Belfast.
16: Yes. Very much still a building site.
1: But eventually this...
15: Dr. Laura Patrick is the museum's director. She's offered to look into my great-grandfather's story, and I've come to hear what she's discovered.
1: So what I'd been told sort of through the family is that he's from Oma, really rural Ulster. He had been gassed, and then that a shell had hit a trench and he'd been buried, and he came back a very different person.
16: Yeah, so we actually did a little bit of research.
1: Okay.
16: So he served with the 9th Battalion, the Royal Enniskilling Fusiliers, his local regiment. They had their depot in Oma, and he served from September 1914 until March 1918.
1: Four years.
16: Yes, he did a long service. Was injured in July of 1916 at the Somme, and because of that, he wore a silver star to indicate that he had had
1: an injury. Back.
16: He went back.
1: Why would he ever go back? Was that common?
16: Yes. Because it was a career for a lot of them. It was their service and it was the love of the regiment. He was discharged in March of 1918 because of shell shock.
1: Wow.
16: You're saying he came back a changed man.
1: Yeah.
16: He absolutely did.
1: We didn't know any of this. Is all to hear this officially is, yeah, wow.
16: Yeah.
1: I still cannot believe that after you get gassed and seeing people buried alive, that you go back for 4 years of that.
15: Maybe that shell shock, or PTSD as we'd call it now, helps explain the man he was when he came home. A very different person to the young man who left his small town in 1914. And we've already heard from historian Jason Burke how much the Ireland that Josiah and the other Irish soldiers came back to had also changed. By 1920, the British government is looking for a way out, a political solution. That December, it brings in the Government of Ireland Act. The following year, Ireland is divided into North and South. And out of the ashes of the First World War in the Somme, the present day Republic of Ireland will be born. And two new nations created who must now try to learn to live together on one island, side by side. All these years later, the remains of around 100 British and Commonwealth soldiers are still found on these old battlefields every year. Each one is given a proper funeral, their death marked. Today, there's a burial of a First World War soldier who couldn't be identified.
0: Let us commend our fallen comrade to God's love and mercy. They shall not grow old, as we who are left grow old. Age shall not weary them, nor the years condemn. At the going down of the sun and in the morning, we will remember them.
4: We will remember them.

0: That, I mean, the tears were dripping me during that. I was so surprised at how much that touched me. And there is something very beautiful in someone, even 110 years later, getting these honours that they deserve from the army. The question I keep asking myself is, would I do what they did? Would I go to war? And I hope I'd be brave enough if the call came, if the cause was right. Because when I think of what these young men went through at the Somme, when I think of the sacrifices they made, what comes up for me is the sheer weight of responsibility on leaders. Because if you're going to ask men and women to sacrifice themselves, if you're going to ask them to give their today for our tomorrow, you can't take those sacrifices for granted. And so however we choose to remember the Somme, can we do it in a way that means that we're not going to repeat the mistakes of the past?
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2: Carbs, we love them. We crave them. But should we fear them? I'm Ruth Alexander, finding out what carbohydrates actually are, what they do to our bodies, and how much we really need to eat.
1: The Food Chain, today at 3:30 and 12:30 GMT. 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
3: With me, Matilda Wallin. I'm taking you back to the summer of 1978. In Sweden, it's a summer that feels longer than usual for many, because for the first time, they've been given the right to 4 consecutive weeks of vacation.
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4: Coming up is Outlook with me, Tommy Dixon. Carlos Barragan thinks his mum is being scammed.
5: My brother told me, Carlos, we have to do something. This guy said he's sending gold bars to our apartment in Madrid. It's clearly a scam. Wow. Brian said that the gold bars had been found in a terrorist stash in Syria.
4: Carlos persuades his mum to have nothing more to do with Brian, but he's intrigued about the scammer and sets out to find him. But what he discovers doesn't meet his expectations.
5: I was, not gonna lie, a bit disappointed. I didn't find them that sophisticated. I didn't find them that smart. They didn't have insights into our psyche that blew my mind. Of course, my initial goal was to find Brian, but at the same time was to understand what these people understood about us, or about people like my mom, that I couldn't see.
4: That's on the BBC World Service after the news.
6: BBC News with Fiona MacDonald. The US military says it has begun a new series of strikes on targets in Iran. In a post on social media, US Central Command described them as powerful response to recent attempted Iranian attacks on US forces based in the Middle East. Tom Bailey reports.
7: These latest strikes come just hours after a vow from President Trump to deliver Iran what he called a beating in retaliation against attempted Iranian attacks on US troops in the region. Though little information has been confirmed about what and where is being targeted, there have been numerous reports of explosions in several parts of Iran, including Keshem Island, Abadan and Bandar Abbas. The latest flare-up in exchanges began earlier this week, following a brief lull, though negotiations to secure a longer-term truce are said to be continuing.
6: The Ukrainian military says several cities, including the capital Kyiv, are coming under attack by ballistic missiles launched by Russia. It follows a warning by President Zelensky that a massive overnight attack was being planned by Moscow. Ali McConnell reports.
8: Explosions were heard in Kyiv shortly before midnight local time. The mayor, Vitaly Klitschko, said Russia was hitting the capital with ballistic missiles. He said fires had been reported in 2 districts and warned people to keep cover. Ukraine's Air Force said the central cities of Dnipro and Kryvyi Rih, as well as Vinnytsia further west, were also being targeted by Russian ballistic missiles. The latest alerts report incoming drones in several other regions. President Zelensky has only just returned from Washington, where he lobbied for licenses to produce interceptor missiles for the Patriot air defense system, which Ukraine desperately needs.
6: President Trump says his administration is looking at ways to set control

0: fires and leaving tens of thousands of residents without power and water. World News from the BBC. The man convicted of attempting to murder the author Salman Rushdie in 2022 has been found guilty on federal terrorism charges. Hadi Mattar is already serving a 25-year state prison sentence. The federal conviction carries a potential life sentence. The president of football's world governing body says his proposed part sale of the World Cup is just that, a proposal. Gianni Infantino said the idea was now out for consultation. Here's Ollie Foster.
1: European football's governing body, UEFA, they've been strongest in the condemnation of Gianni Infantino's proposal. They say that FIFA cannot continue to use the sport to enrich themselves and their friends. They're actually holding an emergency meeting on Thursday with all 55 of their member nations to decide how to respond to FIFA's plans to effectively sell off a stake in the part of their organisation that runs its competitions, namely the World Cup, which is where most of their revenue comes from, money which should then be redistributed back into the game. And we're talking billions upon billions of dollars.
0: Five people have been killed and parts of the Brazilian city of Rio de Janeiro brought to a standstill by unexpected strong winds. The gusts hit shortly before the evening rush hour, bringing down trees, cutting power and halting public transport. The winds came in a hot and sunny day when the beaches at Ipanema and Copacabana were packed. A new scientific study has found evidence that suggests limiting the intake of sugar for children up to the age of two may help in protecting their brains decades later. The research analysed the impact of the end of sugar rationing in Britain following the Second World War. The results suggest those who were toddlers during that period, when sugar consumption was tightly controlled, had a 23% lower risk of dementia. BBC News.
2: Hi, I'm Tommy Dixon and you're listening to Outlook, the programme bringing you eye-opening personal testimony from the BBC World Service. Today, I'm speaking to Carlos Barragan, who travelled the world in search of a story, but when he arrived at his destination, he found something entirely different. It all started with his mum.
3: I am very close to her. She's this very strong, independent woman who was already handling her own clinic when she was 30. Mm-hmm. She's a dentist. And probably because I'm the youngest, and after the divorce between my dad and my mom happened, we created this bond that probably was built in silence. It's not that my mom and I need to talk that much, but she, if you ask me to describe her, independent, strong, no conservative at all. She would let me do whatever as long as
2: I did. Pretty chilled out.
3: She had raised us very well. So I would say that she trusted us.
2: She put her energies into bringing up Carlos and his two brothers. But it wasn't until Carlos was an adult, he realized his mom was lonely. So he encouraged her to try online dating.
3: At the beginning, she didn't meet someone she liked, but it changed very fast when she met Brian.
4: Who's Brian?
3: So Brian was an American soldier who was based in Syria. And just by saying that, it already sounds a bit preposterous. But my mom told us all of this in a Sunday lunch, and she was so excited, and they were exchanging emails. And my brother, the oldest brother, he's in the military. Right from the get-go, he said, "This sounds very weird. Probably this is a scam, mom. Stop talking to him."
2: What was it about Brian that made you suspicious?
3: The guy was in his early 50s, my mom mid-50s, and the guy looked incredibly handsome. My mom would talk about him as if he was this prince that had appeared in her life.
2: And, oh, okay.
3: You know,
2: So she was very smitten by him. She was very taken by
3: him.
2: So then at what point do you then discover the truth about Brian?
3: She stopped sharing any updates with my older brother. We are a very tight family. We love each other very much. But sometimes my mom would say, "Here are my sons boycotting me again," because maybe they don't want me to find someone else. But she would tell me, "Brian has sent me this beautiful email. Brian is telling me this. Brian is telling me that."
2: Do you remember any of the messages?
3: Yeah, well, I remember Brian saying that he was a very lonely man and that he wanted to leave the military. He wanted to move to Spain with her. And my mom

0: was keen to meet him, but at the same time, she was a bit surprised by how much pressure he was putting on her. He was very romantic, passionate from the very first few emails. And my mom loved those beautiful words, but I think she would share those emails with me because she was still a bit suspicious. I think the turning point was when my mom one day came home with two rings. And she told us, this is for Brian and this is for me. Brian is coming to Spain and we're going to live together.
1: Were you and your brothers...
0: Well, there was some sort of like a family fight, like Brian is not coming, what are you talking about? And then we asked her whether she had really talked to him beyond a few emails. And she told us, no, because there's no connection in Syria or something like that. And then she was talking on the phone with him, but very short calls. Mm. So I remember her going to her room because of our reaction. But then a few days later, my brother Jaime told me, Carlos, we have to do something. This guy said he's sending gold bars to our apartment in Madrid. It's clearly a scam.
1: Wow.
0: At the same time, the guy was not asking for anything. And this was in the period of maybe a month and a half. My mom was very happy. She was very hopeful of this. So it was hard to tell her, no, this is not real. So I did some research, and these gold bars ruse was the kind of thing scammers use. Brian said that the gold bars had been found in a terrorist stash in Syria.
1: Wow.
0: So they tell the victims, they tell someone like my mom, we are going to send the gold bars. Mm-hmm. It's not about the money, it's about what you are going to build with the money.
1: Okay, that this relationship that you're developing online can actually become real.
0: It is about commitment. You are showing my mom, I'm moving to Spain. Not only that, I found this incredible stash and I'm sharing it with you. So for the victim, for my mom, it reveals a lot of commitment. But I started thinking, how can I prove to my mom this is a scam? Because it's going to take hard evidence. You know, once you're trapped in this ruse, in this lie, it's hard to convince yourself that the person you had in your mind doesn't exist.
1: Yeah. So how do you pull back the veil then? How do you show her?
0: I asked her, can I get into your email? And she trusted me and said, yes, of course. And I traced Brian's IP email address. It's very easy. And the emails were not coming from Syria. They were coming from Lagos, Nigeria.
1: A scam from Lagos, Nigeria. It's such a cliche. There's even a type of fraud known as a 419 scam, named after a section of the Nigerian criminal code. But being caught up in a cliche was no comfort for Carlos's mother.
0: I remember thinking, how is my mom going to cope with this? Because you've fallen in love with someone who actually doesn't exist. Mm. It creates a lot of shame in the person. I was a bit worried about how my mom would take it. But she is someone who falls once, gets up again. So after a few days, she deleted most of the emails and she moved on.
1: Did you get a sense that after her and Brian's relationship, you know, turned out to be a ruse, it wasn't what she thought it was, that it had actually hurt her and impacted her much more than she told you?
0: I think it took me a few years to understand that. And later, when I talked to her about it, it's not that she was traumatized, but certainly she always remembered this thing. And when I brought it up, she would tell me, every time I listened to John Legend's All of Me. 'Cause all of me loves all of you. I remember Brian because he dedicated that song to me. Wow. So even the way she talked about Brian made me feel there was something deep inside that she still had in her mind about him. And I saw my mom struggling with loneliness in a way that maybe I hadn't seen before. And that brought me to Brian again. That brought me to how it was possible that this man in thousands of kilometers away could fool my mom that way. I had a perception of my mom that didn't match the reality, didn't match what happened during this scam. So I got very curious about my mom's psychology and what happens when you're lonely, the kind of people you reach for. I think the worst was feeling that maybe she was a gullible woman. And it was only through her sons that she realized the truth, because she's told me so many times, without you guys, I would have probably fallen for it.
1: Yeah.
0: There's one line that survived my mom's deleting everything, because she didn't delete a few emails, and then she was happy to share them with me, where she tells Brian, all my life, since I was a daughter, that I took care of my mom, and then I took care of my younger sister, and then I took care of my husband, and then my kids. All my life I've taken care of others, and now I want someone who can take care of me. And that impacted me a lot, because there were times where I felt that me and my brothers were protecting their mom rather than my mom taking care of us, which is obviously what was happening, right? She was the only one working and she was putting food on the table. That was difficult for me to read that quote, because that meant that the gap between her understanding of life and my understanding of her was quite different.
1: It was a revelation for Carlos. Although he and his brothers loved their mother, they weren't able to give her the same kind of affection she craved from Brian or whoever was pretending to be him. But who could be so manipulative? There was only one way to find out, and that meant going to Nigeria. I should mention, Carlos is an investigative journalist, so finding people is something he's used to. But even with his skills, trying to track someone down in a country of over 240 million, odds were slim.
0: I never found Brian, because suddenly when I got to Lagos, I realized that this was not a matter of just a few people doing it. The scale was way bigger. And the only thing I had was a fake email he had used to reach out to my mom, a white American who had probably been used by many, many times, and photos of my mom. So very naively, in my first interviews with these scammers, I would show them pictures of my mom and
1: Brian.
0: And Brian,
1: yeah.
0: Thinking that maybe they would say, oh yeah, it's me. So that gives you an idea of how naive I was at the beginning.
1: A foreigner, unable to speak any local languages, it was surprising Carlos found any scammers at all. However, he did have some help.
0: I hired a local fixer, Bukola Moshini. I hired him because I knew him through a journalism acquaintance. He was in Lagos and he was going to help me talk to some of these scammers. Obviously, what is a white European man doing in Lagos trying to find criminals? It's very hard to find any to talk to you. I get to Lagos and Bukola is there to pick me up, and he's brought with him a scammer who is going to stay with us. So he's going to introduce us to his friends.
1: Yeah.
0: And you know, Lagos traffic, you know how crazy it is.
1: Yeah,
0: he was staying, he was staying with us, the scammer, because it was going to be easier to travel around the city with him. So he was sleeping on our sofa. Bukola didn't tell me about this. So the first night I'm spending in Lagos, suddenly in my living room, this is scammer, who is Biggie.
1: Wow.
0: And the turning point is when Bukola gets very sick, because he contracted typhoid and malaria at the same time.
1: Oh, wow, that's quite serious.
0: Very serious. So we had to take him to the hospital. And he's such a professional that even from the hospital, he wanted to keep working. So he directed Biggie, the scammer
1: that was there,
0: to become my guide in Lagos. But suddenly it was like me and him hanging out. I would travel with him around the city. I would party with him. I would go to the cinema. Of course, I would interview him as my subject. But when you spend 24 hours with someone, a bond is created. I'm not sure I can say a friendship, because they may go too far. Both of us were trying to get things from the other.
1: Mm-hmm.
0: And Biggie is from Ikotun. So in future trips, I thought about Ikotun.
1: Ikotun, an area of Lagos known for its large street markets and relatively cheap housing. It's where Biggie introduced Carlos to other scammers. They're known locally as Yahoo Boys, named after the internet company with the same name and subject of this song.
2: Take 'em easy, It's all about Benjamins, baby.
0: It's all the sounds that you can imagine, all the colors that you can imagine, a party of senses, you know? And in Ecotoon, everyone is hustling, or everyone is just trying to make a buck. Obviously, the first time I got there to Ecotoon, it's very different from other parts of Lagos, but in Ecotoon, locals were not used to seeing a white man walking down the streets. People were so surprised of seeing me that they either thought I was an FBI agent, a Chinese businessman. They would also call me MAGA, which is the term they use.
1: Someone who's that gullible. Gullible,
0: exactly. It means, yeah, exactly. But it was a completely new picture for me because the conditions are much harder than in some of the affluent areas of Lagos. You struggle to understand what you're seeing because there are so many things happening. It took me a while to get used to Ecotoon.
1: Yeah. And in terms of the people that you were meeting there, you mentioned Biggie.
0: Mm-hmm.
1: What sort of character was Biggie? Who's Biggie?
0: He's 1 year older than me. Biggie was this 28, 29-year-old man who was still living with his parents. And he was incredibly funny. So he was the opposite of a shy person. But at the same time, he was caring, I would say, to me. So I had conflicted views about him because at the same time I'm saying all this, he was scamming people online. He had never had a real job in his life. He pretended to be white women online. So he was scamming male Americans. And what struck me the most and probably made me see him in a different light was that Biggie could also be incredibly lazy. He would complain about not having money, but at the same time, he refused to talk to these white people online. Not out of like morality, but he couldn't be bothered. He preferred playing Pro Evolution Soccer 17 on his laptop.
1: Okay, and that's a popular football video game.
0: Exactly, yes. He would describe himself as lazy sometimes because he didn't want to work, quote-unquote, in his own words. And I could relate a bit to that feeling. There were certain characteristics that drew me to his personality. And I kept thinking, wow, like how someone like him becomes a Yahoo boy, right? Like how someone like him becomes a scammer who spends his nights talking to lonely people on the internet.
1: When you're seeing the type of people that are carrying out these scams, did it conflict with the type of people that you thought were actually running the scams?
0: Totally, 100%. Because what I had read before, especially from, I would say, some American experts about the so-called Nigerian scammers, they would put them in the same bag than, like, let's say, other scammers in Southeast Asia or in other parts of the world, where these are scammers who are part of like well-organized syndicates. They would depict these Nigerian scammers as dangerous, evil, whatever you wanna say about like a one-dimensional character that is only there to harm us. And it made sense to depict them that way because it's easier to believe that a very dangerous, powerful force in West Africa is hurting us rather than suddenly it is just this guy with his phone. And I was carrying those preconceived notions, those stereotypes with me. And I was, not gonna lie, a bit disappointed when I first met, maybe not Biggie, because Biggie is very smart guy. But when I met all the scammers who were also getting some money from their victims, I didn't find them that sophisticated. I didn't find them that smart. They didn't have insights into our psyche that blew my mind. Because I was coming to Nigeria. Of course, my initial goal was to find Brian, but at the same time was to understand what these people understood about us or about people like my mom that I couldn't see. They would always tell me in the interviews the same things. They would just tell me, you have to give them attention. And it was about being present. It was about saying, good morning, how are you, love? How are you, sweetie? What do you have for lunch? What do you have for dinner? And it took me a long time to understand that that was even more powerful as an answer than the sophisticated explanation of why my mom or why men and women for these kind of scams.
1: There are some people who are incredibly successful. One person in particular that you met was Chibuke.
0: Mm-hmm.
1: He met an Irish lady called Teresa mm-hmm. online. Could you tell me about their story?
0: Yeah, so Chibuke started at the age of 14. He was a dancer in Ikotun, and other people had so much money and he didn't. So he gave it a try. And he tried, as in his own words, man to woman, woman to man. He tried everything and he didn't get any money until he decided to impersonate Cody Rhodes.
3: From Atlanta, Georgia, he is the undisputed WWE Champion, Cody Rhodes!
1: The famous American wrestler Cody Rhodes.
0: Exactly, the one and only WWE. Cody Rhodes. Yeah. Yes. And I'm not a big fan of wrestling, and so at the beginning I didn't know about him that much, but he told me that he was a big deal and he would watch the matches with his stepfather, and that's why he knew so much about him. So he starts impersonating Cody Rhodes, and at some point he meets Teresa online. Teresa wants to meet Cody Rhodes because she's a big fan of Cody Rhodes. And Chibuke tells her, you first have to send me some stuff because how do I know that I can trust you? You know, they play this game of psychology, of reverse psychology, rather than you have to convince them, it's the victim who has to convince you. Right from the get-go, the first day, Chibuke got 300 euros from Teresa. And to put it in perspective, he had worked in a water factory the previous 18 months and he had made less money than that single day.
1: In one day, he made more than he earned in 18 months.
0: Exactly, exactly. So
1: it's just lucrative then.
0: Very lucrative. It's true that it relies a lot on repetition. You have to do it so many times with so many people. They call it bombing, which means basically you just try with hundreds, if not thousands of people.
1: Mm.
0: Once you're lucky, again, in their own words, you might get this money from Teresa. But it didn't stop there. The way these scams work is that you might send some money, but you want to really get to the end.
1: Mm.
0: You want to meet Cody Rhodes. And once you are trapped in their made-up world of lies and fabrications, it's very hard to find the exit. And the way it works is that they keep asking for more money.
1: How is Chibuke doing this? I could tell you I'm Cody Rhodes.
0: Yes.
1: How do I then go from mm-hmm. telling you that I'm Cody Rhodes to asking you to give me money and I've earned 300 euros?
0: Definitely. So I am the victim and I want to meet you, who you are Cody Rhodes. So what you do is you tell me that you might fly to Ireland, but your bank account is frozen because you are in the process of divorcing your wife.
1: Mm.
0: Obviously, this is not public. And you tell her you are the only person or one of the only few people who know about this. Obviously, it's not in the media because I don't want it to be out. But you keep telling her your bank account is frozen, the lawyers are handling everything. And it depends on how sophisticated you want to make it. Some of these cameras, they don't make it very sophisticated. But Chibuke would say, I'm going to the airport, but I cannot pay my Uber driver. Can you send $100? And how do you send $100 or 100 euros? You buy a gift card. Because the gift cards, that is the easiest way to get the money from a victim abroad.
1: It's fairly anonymous, isn't it?
0: It is fairly anonymous. And as soon as they get the code, they resell that code to someone else online. And they get it, obviously, at a discount. But that is quick money for them. And it is untraceable, unlike a bank transfer.
1: Yeah.
0: So you keep doing that again and again. And it depends on how much the victim wants to invest, or whether they have family around them, or what is the situation like. And in the case of Teresa, she was going through a lot. And I know this from like the conversations that Chibuke showed me with her previous husband. She had one kid. So she ended up talking to Chibuke for 4 years. Chibuke lied to her, telling her that he was going to Ireland for 25 times. Mm. So that is 25 plane tickets.
1: That
0: she paid for. So every time that you ask for money, the excuses are more ludicrous and more difficult to believe. The scammer manipulates the victim. you have to put yourself in the world of the victim. If that is the person that you love the most, why are you not going to send money for an emergency? Ooh. And it is very hard to pull out.
1: Stick around for part two, where we follow the money trail. Just how much are the Yahoo boys making, and what happens when a scammer gets scammed? I'm Tommy Dixon, and Outlook is back in just a minute.
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1: In part two of Outlook from the BBC World Service, I want you to imagine you're a teenage scammer with loads of cash to burn. What's the first thing you buy?
0: A character who bought a Lexus. But he was 17, so he couldn't buy it himself. He brought his auntie with him, and he had to carry a pillow because he was not tall enough to see over the windshield.
1: Lavish living. But what happens when the scammers get conned? More from the Yahoo boys of Lagos after the news.
13: BBC News with Fiona MacDonald. The US military says it's begun a new series of strikes on Iran in retaliation for Iranian attacks on US forces based in the Middle East. President Trump on Wednesday pledged a major escalation, promising Iran what he called a beating. Iranian media says Keshem Island and Abadan have been hit. The Ukrainian Air Force says the cities of Kyiv, Dnipro and Kyiv-Rih are coming under Russian ballistic missile attack. Waves of drones are also reported to be heading to other regions. President Trump says his administration is looking at ways to set controls on artificial intelligence. It comes after OpenAI disclosed that a rogue ChatGPT agent's attack on another AI-related company 2 weeks ago wasn't the only one. The US State Department is to immediately release $600 million in funding for the Global Vaccines Alliance, Gavi. The money has been held up by the Health Secretary, Robert F. Kennedy Jr., a vaccine sceptic. Officials in Japan say 17 people are now known to have died in the earthquake in the south of the country. That's expected to rise. The South Korean tech giant Samsung has announced second quarter profits of just under $50 billion. The huge jump has been driven by surging demand for its memory chips for use in AI. Analysts say the boom is likely to continue. 5 people have been killed and parts of the Brazilian city of Rio de Janeiro brought to a standstill by unexpected strong winds. The gusts brought down trees, cut power and disrupted public transport. A French teenager has pleaded guilty in Singapore to one count of being a public nuisance after taking and licking a straw before returning it to a vending machine. Didier Maximilian filmed the act and uploaded it to social media. BBC News.
1: Welcome back to Outlook. You're with me, Tommy Dixon. After his mother, a successful dentist from Madrid, Spain, fell victim to an online scammer based in Lagos, Nigeria, investigative journalist Carlos Barragan wanted to know how she could have been tricked. Flying to Lagos, Carlos was expecting a sophisticated, organised crime syndicate, but what he found were teenage boys with little education or knowledge of the wider world scamming people in the US and Europe, using nothing more than cheap smartphones. Carlos got to know some of them pretty well, and they showed him their social media conversations with their victims. At the end of part one, we heard about Chibuke, who had made a huge amount of money scamming a woman in Ireland over several years.
0: Around 80,000 euros.
1: Wow. So a significant
0: sum. Which for a boy like him, with no father, no job, in Ikotun, is a crazy amount of money.
1: Yeah.
0: And he spent it all. He didn't invest it.
1: How?
0: Well, when you grow up in a community like Ecotune with no tap water, unreliable electricity, and sometimes struggling to find food, life there is very hard. So as soon as he got money, he started giving it away, or he could go to a hotel. And in Ecotune and other poor communities in Lagos, you have hotels where people gather because they have generators with electricity, they have swimming pools, they have a club, and it's a nice place to be there. And he would spend maybe 30,000 naira at that time, maybe $30 or $40, depending on the year, every day. I remember talking to so many people in the community. Do you think it would be possible for a guy to spend 80K in Ecotune? And they would be like, I've seen even like wilder things.
14: Yeah.
0: A character who bought a Lexus, but he was 17, so he couldn't buy it himself. He brought his auntie with him, and he had to carry a pillow because he was not tall enough to see over the windshield.
1: That is insane. How these guys were spending their money.
0: I'm sure there are other people in the Yahoo world where that they save the money. But in this case, they were splurging it because for some of them, and Chibuket, he wants to be recognized. You know, all his life, he's just feel unseen. His mom didn't even let him call mom, but Auntie Peace. So suddenly he has this crazy amount of money. And what does he do? The same thing that he's seen all the Yahoo boys did in the past, which is go to a hotel, and that's where the local community can see that you've made it. Mm-hmm. And they start spending crazy amount of money. That brings all the young men who might want to follow your steps. That brings young girls who want to have access to that money as well, because they are also struggling. The community finds ways to extract the money from these scammers. So in a way, they scam the scammers.
1: So people in the community are looking to exploit these boys as well.
0: Imagine you're a Chibuke and you just made $500 that day. So you go to a hotel, at a bar of a hotel in Ecotune. Again, you don't go to the island. You don't go to fancier parts of the mainland. What's the point of going there? No one knows you. And like, you're still a poor boy from Ecotune. So they go to a hotel there, and they bring friends, and they buy bottles of champagne that are crazily expensive for them. We're talking about hundreds of euros. A hotel owner who is clever enough to see that this boy is going to spend all the money he has in his bank account that day, what he does is he brings some friends, or maybe his brothers, and he sits them down next to the Yahoo people table. Why? Because then suddenly the table next to the Yahoo boys, they start ordering more expensive champagne. The waiters bring the bottles with sparklers. They sing a song, and it's it doesn't go unnoticed. So that way the Yahoo boy is going
1: to spend more money.
0: He's going to spend more money. So if the other guy buys 4 bottles of champagne, I'm going to buy 8.
1: In a culture of paid entertainment, flashy Yahoo boys looking for their turn in the limelight are prime targets for hype men or singing MCs. Weaving the name of the boys into their rhymes, the sweet-talking hype men heap flattery and praise on the center of attention before expecting their own slice from the Yahoo pie.
0: The hype man was a fascinating figure because he's seeing what is happening around him. He's just praising a small boy, and he knows that he's going to get money from that small boy. Like Chibuke would tell me, you know how good it feels when no one has look at you ever, and then suddenly you are at a club and you are the celebrity. The hype man would call Chibuke, Chibuke BTC, meaning Bitcoin, because everyone in the community knew that he had so much money.
1: Mm.
0: And when he was telling me this, he smiled. And for me, talking to him, it was a bit disorienting, because I spent time with Biggie. I love with Biggie, with these kind of people. Mm. And I understand why they do what they do, but then I see the real consequences of what he can get to with Chibuke.
1: We're talking about Teresa here, Chibuke's victim. Teresa could have been your mom.
0: Certainly. Teresa's son was my age. There were moments after talking to Chibuke when he would brag about the way he had lied to Teresa. They also lied to themselves to justify what they are doing by saying, I have feelings for Teresa, for example.
1: Did you believe him when he said that?
0: I think there was a kernel of truth. He had no close friends. So suddenly this woman tells him these beautiful words that maybe obviously were not directed to him. But in a way, he was like on character, you know? He even told me, I talked with Theresa about certain things that I've never shared with anybody else.
1: Mm. He might feel like he has feelings for Theresa, but ultimately she is a victim.
0: And, definitely.
1: And he is scamming her. Did Theresa suspect at all?
0: They know from very early on, but the ability of the scammer is to keep the victim, to not be sure whether it is a scam or not.
1: Mm.
0: Because again, we are talking about small boys with not much knowledge of the Western world. So sometimes they make mistakes. They say things that are completely inappropriate, or maybe things that reveal, hey, they have no understanding at all of how what it is to be an Irish woman in this case. After 1 year, Theresa was already calling Chivuke a scammer. And Chivuke would say, no, I'm the real Cody Rhodes. And then the son got involved, and the son would call him a scammer. And Chivuke developed all these smart and evil ways to kept Theresa hooked. For example, Chivuke told Theresa Cody Rhodes had a daughter. Chivuke at the beginning handed his phone to his girlfriend to talk with Theresa, pretend to be the daughter, to get more money from Theresa. And at some point, he even did it himself. He pretended to be the little girl.
1: Oh, wow.
0: The little girl called Theresa my mom. So then the scam took another level. And this might sound wild, but it's true that before Theresa had told Chivuke, or she imagined that maybe she was being scammed, she told Chivuke, I'm not in love with Cody Rhodes. I'm in love with your voice.
1: It went beyond just this facade of Theresa thinking that she was speaking to Cody Rhodes. It sounded like they shared special moments together. They shared a song together, quite in a similar fashion that your mum did with Brian, the American soldier.
0: Well, when I saw that Chivuke's favorite song with Theresa was All of Me by John Legend, the first thing I thought is, this can't be true. It's too good to be true, because it was the same song that Brian had shared with my mom. Of me. And you give me. So that tells you how stereotypical these scams were, and that there is nothing. They even used the same song. But, you know, it went as far as Chivuke developing a code to tell Theresa, to tell her, I'm the real Cody Rhodes. Because sometimes Chibuke's accounts would get blocked. So he would have to create a new one. Then Chivuke needs to convince Theresa that this random Cody Rhodes account he has created again and again and again, he's the real one.
1: How does he do that?
0: He tells her, every time I give you this code, it means that it's me. It's the real Cody Rhodes. This is not a fake Cody Rhodes, which is a bit hilarious, you know, like the fact that a scammer is telling the victim, be careful of other scammers. And the code they had was 143, which are the numbers for the letters I love you.
1: Despite the absurdity, it's still a cynical exchange between criminal and victim. And as Carlos got to know these scammers and better understand the impoverished backgrounds they came from, he was conflicted. And this deepened when he met Aziz.
0: Aziz is a 14-year-old boy I met in Ikotun, who lives with his mother and his baby sister in a very small, cramped apartment in Ikotun. They pay around 6,000 naira a month, which would be, I don't know, $4. Mm. So you can imagine the conditions in which they live. Aziz sleeps on the floor. He came from the village, so he was a bit terrified of Lagos at the beginning, but he gets used to Lagos. And at some point in school and in the tailor workshop he's going to as an apprentice, at some point an older friend tells him, what are you doing with that phone that you have that is secondhand? Why are you playing games? Why don't you become an adult and get some money? Meaning, why don't you do some scams? Why don't you become a Yahoo boy? So he starts impersonating Vanessa, a white woman. he steals the pictures from the internet, and I think he's a pornographic actress. Mm-hmm. As his English is not very good, he's a bit broken. He's never had a girlfriend, so you can imagine how much he failed at the beginning trying to talk to some of these men in America. And for me, it was very important to follow Aziz as well, because it's a different way. You can empathize with a boy who doesn't know what he's doing more than with a 30-year-old man who is already driving someone to almost taking their own life.
1: Did you empathize with Aziz?
0: Oh, definitely. Definitely. I think it's very hard not to empathize with Aziz. Anybody who's grown up in very hard conditions, they can relate to Aziz. You have Aziz making his first $5 from a white American. And what does he do with those first $5? He goes to a restaurant in Icotun with air conditioning, and he orders jollof rice and chicken wings. And it is the first time for him he's been in a place with air conditioning. And he spends 3,000 naira, which is 10 times more than what his mother had given him for food that day. And, you know, with 300 naira, it's like maybe 40 cents. You can maybe buy gari and some bread.
1: Or, that, gari is that ground cassava.
0: Exactly. Yeah. Something that obviously no meat. And then suddenly you are Aziz, who is 15 by then, and you are in this restaurant and you are eating this food. And what does he do? He takes pictures of him with the food. To show his friends. So obviously this picture is a very different picture of the one of Chibuke's coming people. It doesn't mean that Aziz, if he continues coming, won't become Chibuke. At some point he stops coming because his grandmother comes from the village, warned by Aziz's mom about what the boy was doing at night.
1: Yeah. And this was after his mom had discovered.
0: Yes, yes. Because at the beginning, the mother didn't know anything at all. It's important to say that both Aziz's mom and Aziz's grandmother, they are illiterate and they sell food on the street. They are Muslim women who don't know much about Yahoo, but from the get-go, they know that it's wrong. And, you know, the grandmother is this big influence on Aziz because, in a way, she brought him up. The mother was somewhere else working, and it was a grandmother who's the maternal figure for Aziz. And when she gets there, she tells Aziz, if you keep scamming, I'm going to disown you. And Aziz, this lovely boy, starts crying and says, I'll stop.
1: When you've spoken to victims about these scams, what have they shared with you about how, you know, the experiences has impacted their lives?
0: I remember one victim who described this scam in a way that really stuck with me. She said, this is the saddest crime in the world because they are not only getting the money, they just drain you emotionally. They would describe the scam as kind of like losing a husband because you have this emptiness that suddenly that person has disappeared. And society tells you that you are an idiot, that you didn't think about this and it's your fault.
1: And, you know, after learning all of this, you spent quite a significant amount of time in a four-year span.
0: Yes.
1: You spent about 6 months in Lagos. You spoke to over 50 Yahoo boys. Mm-hmm. When you came back and you spoke to your mum about your experience and everything that you'd learned, you know, what did she make of it all?
0: Well, before going there, she told me, I'm sure they had their reasons. I told her the main thing that I've learned is that look how lonely we are in the West, that these young boys, some of them, they don't even finish secondary school. They manage to get money from us. I'm not saying that they are not smart. They're incredibly resourceful in a tough environment, but also it's a reflection of how lonely we are right now.
1: And your own experience of speaking to both scammers and victims, did it change how you looked at love?
0: I remember asking Biggie about that, and he said, it has changed everything. Now I don't trust anyone, because he's realized the power of words. Like, words can mean everything or they can mean absolutely nothing. But I don't want to be that skeptical and that cynical. I think I've learned the power of connection, how important it is to remain together and not to spend too much time online, because we all crave connection. but we should be sure that it's the right kind of connection. I've read so many conversations from lonely people that now I don't want to judge anybody.
1: And for anyone who is dating online, have you picked up any tricks or tips on how to verify that the person that they're speaking to is genuine and the conversations that they're having are real?
0: It's important to know that these scams evolve very fast. So as we speak, probably there are like new ways to make you believe that they are real. And with AI now, you can't believe what you see. I would say if it sounds that something is off, it's probably because it is. Whenever you're in doubt, reach out to people around you to just check whether it sounds believable or not. Because sometimes we're just too focused on what we have in front of our eyes and we cannot see the bigger picture. But definitely, if it sounds too good to be true, it's probably because it is not.
1: My thanks to Carlos Barragan. You can find out more about his time with scammers and their victims in his book, The Yahoo Boys, Real Life with the Love Scammers of Lagos. And speaking of love, get ready for a summer of it. This August, our podcast, Lives Less Ordinary, is bringing you stories of love from across the globe. Fateful meetings, lost loves rekindled, and hearts finding a way against all odds. 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Subscribe and follow Lives Less Ordinary wherever you get your podcasts. I'm Tommy Dixon, and you've been listening to Outlook. The production team was Vibeka Venema and Julian Siddle, and we'll see you again next time.
14: BBC World Service, and now Witness History with me, Matilda Wellin. I'm taking you back to the summer of 1978. In Sweden, it's a summer that feels longer than usual for many, because for the first time, they've been given the right to 4 consecutive weeks of vacation, and their annual leave allowance has been increased to a total of 5 weeks holiday. The law means that Swedish workers can take some of the longest paid holidays in the world, and it helps shape Sweden's global reputation for prioritizing work-life balance. It's July 1978. Inger Persson is 29, and she and her husband have just bought a new camper van.
15: Då var jag en ganska vanlig svensk kvinna.
16: Back then, I was a typical Swedish woman who had children and had got married young. It was a pretty happy life.
14: The family has already enjoyed several holidays in the Swedish countryside, which is full of forests and lakes.
16: The first camper one was a homemade one that looked like an egg.
14: Oh, wow! And how big or small was it?
16: It was small, but it was really great.
14: But the summer of 1978 is different. Now, the couple both have the right to 5 weeks of paid holiday for the first time.
16: So we decided to go all in. We went ahead and bought a bigger camper van. It was fantastic because then we had the possibility to take ourselves off even further away.
15: In an alien bag.
14: A new version of the Swedish Annual Leave Act, or Semesterlagen, as it's called in Swedish, has just been passed. The 1977 law also includes the right for all workers to take 4 of their 5 weeks of vacation back to back between June and August.
16: It was almost like we had won the lottery. We felt free, and it was wonderful.
14: In the late 1970s, many other Europeans were also entitled to at least 20 days off a year. But the right to so many consecutive weeks, and up to 5 weeks in total, was rare. So why did Sweden decide it was so important for everyone to have long holidays? Sweden is cold and very dark in winter, and flocking to the countryside in summer became a tradition for wealthier residents. Back in the 1800s, many decamped to second homes for months. By the early 1900s, growing numbers of public sector and white-collar workers were also given paid time off. The first Swedish Annual Leave Act was passed in 1938, and it was designed to create a fairer system with all workers guaranteed at least 2 weeks of paid vacation, including those in blue-collar or industrial jobs. In the 1950s and 1960s, Sweden's longest-running prime minister, Tage Erlander, expanded their rights to 3 and later 4 weeks off.
16: He decided that now we are going to build Sweden into the best country in the world. And he didn't want families to be poor, but rather they should be able to manage well.
14: Erlander was leader of the Social Democrat Party, which embraced a concept called folkhemmet, or the people's home. The idea was that Sweden should be a safe, democratic home that embraced equality.
17: Vi bygger ut tekniska högskolorna. Och vi...
14: This is Tage Erlander speaking on Swedish public service television in the 1960s. He's talking about expanding free adult education and sickness insurance.
15: Det kom många, många lagar.
16: There were many, many new laws. Child care, for example, was expanded. And women entered the workforce in huge numbers in the 60s. That was completely new.
14: Inger took jobs in healthcare, retail and manufacturing. She later worked for LO, a confederation of blue-collar unions at the core of the Swedish labor movement. It strongly welcomed the Social Democrat government's plans to increase the country's holiday allowance to 5 weeks and guarantee the right to 4 of those weeks to be back to back. In the late 1970s, a center-right coalition government came into power. Some employer organizations called on these more conservative decision makers to tone down the planned legislation, which they argued would increase costs for businesses and reduce flexibility. Some center-right politicians agreed and even put forward a motion to adjust the plans so that companies didn't have to offer workers consecutive weeks off. But Sweden's employment minister argued that it was important to give employees long breaks for rest and relaxation. And the law was still passed.
16: I don't remember that there was a lot of tension. From my own perspective, when we got 5 weeks of vacation, it was definitely long awaited.
14: Sweden's expanding holiday rights didn't just have an impact on family life, they also transformed business. Many factories chose to give their employees time off at the same time, and often shut down for all of July.
16: Since I lived in a working class town, you noticed it a lot. It was dead. There was very little going on.
14: Today, even in big cities like Stockholm, you can still spot signs outside bars and cafes indicating that they've closed for staff holidays. But most major companies don't shut down completely now. They usually operate with skeleton staffing. Many offer temporary summer jobs, which are popular with students and others trying to get a foot in the door. There's also plenty of seasonal work around Sweden's lakes, mountains and coastlines, where tourism has expanded. Since the 1980s, many Swedes have also used their holidays to travel further afield, thanks to cheaper flights and a relatively strong economy. A recent study by the Pew Research Center found that 57% of Swedes have been to at least 10 countries. Even Inger has enjoyed vacations abroad, without her treasured campervan.
16: With my friends, we were a group who used to get together to sit and knit and sew. But suddenly we just said, let's head to Mallorca instead.
14: As you can hear from us giggling, Inger found that trip more fun than sitting around with her knitting needles. But long holidays on home soil remain popular in Sweden too. However, not everyone gets a totally work-free summer these days. Growing numbers of employees now log on to check emails and messages during their vacations. Inger is retired now. She doesn't take it for granted that she was among the first Swedes to enjoy long, paid, uninterrupted summers. Do you think it would have made a big difference to your life if you hadn't had so much time off?
15: Det är svårt att säga, men...
16: It's hard to say, but it was cozy to have a long vacation with a family. If it had only been 2 weeks, for example, one wouldn't have been able to go this far or that far. And it would have ended up being very stressful and irritating. And instead, it was quite calm.
15: Nu blev det ganska lugnt.
14: Inge Persson was speaking to me, Matilda Wellin, for Witness History. It was a bespoken media production.
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20: 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We crave them. But should we fear them? I'm Ruth Alexander, finding out what carbohydrates actually are, what they do to our bodies, and how much we really need to eat.
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21: Welcome to the newsroom from the BBC World Service. I'm Pete Ross. As further details about a rogue AI bot that hacked into a rival company emerge, are the worst fears about the technology coming true?
22: If this is like going to be the new rate of progress, or we may have to pace the rate of AI development to give ourselves enough time for society to harden around some of these new capability levels.
21: The row grows over FIFA's proposal to sell off stakes in the World Cup.
23: It is a golden opportunity to turbocharge the development of the game globally.
21: The UN says Israeli settler attacks on Palestinians in the occupied West Bank hit a record high last month. In Britain,
24: you'll be able to come into the stones from 9 o'clock in the morning, and that's a point in the morning when there's no one else around.
21: Visitors to the famous prehistoric site Stonehenge are being offered the chance to win rare private access. And we'll find out why South Korean pop sensation BTS have pulled out of the Grammys. All after this.
13: BBC News with Fiona MacDonald. The US military says it has carried out a fresh wave of strikes against Iran in response to recent attempted Iranian attacks on US forces. US Central Command said dozens of Islamic Revolutionary Guard Corps targets had been hit. More details from Tom Bailey.
25: US Central Command said dozens of Islamic Revolutionary Guard Corps targets had been hit early on Thursday. Iranian media reported that the islands of Keshem and Abadan were among the areas hit. Both are centres of the oil industry. Iran had earlier confirmed that it had targeted US assets in Jordan as well as ships in the Strait of Hormuz on Wednesday. The latest flare-up in exchanges began earlier this week, though negotiations to secure a longer-term truce are said to be continuing.
13: Cities across Ukraine have come under Russian attack hours after President Volodymyr Zelensky warned that Moscow would be targeting his people. One person has been killed in the capital, Kyiv. Four more are reported to have died in the Dnipropetrovsk region. Ali McConnell reports.
26: Explosions were heard in Kyiv shortly before midnight local time. The mayor, Vitaly Klitschko, said Russia was hitting the capital with ballistic missiles. Ukraine's air force said the central cities of Dnipro and Kryvyi Rih, as well as Vinnytsia further west, were also being targeted by Russian ballistic missiles. President Zelensky has only just returned from Washington, where he lobbied for licenses to produce interceptor missiles for the Patriot air defense system, which Ukraine desperately needs.
13: President Trump says his administration is looking at ways to set controls on artificial intelligence, but he insisted that these could not imperil America's lead over China in the race for AI hegemony. Mr. Trump's comment comes after OpenAI disclosed that a rogue ChatGPT agent's attack on another AI-related company 2 weeks ago wasn't the only one. Here's Mimi Swaby.
2: Speaking to reporters, President Trump said that whilst looking into AI controls, his administration had to ensure that the US maintained its lead over China in AI development. He emphasized how important it was, stating that whoever wins AI is going to win. Experts warn cybersecurity professionals need to adapt to swarms of AI agents working at speed in strange and clumsy ways that might lead to more breaches.
13: The US State Department is to immediately release $600 million in funding for the Global Vaccines Alliance, Gavi. The money had been held up by the Health Secretary, Robert F. Kennedy Jr., who believes Gavi uses outdated and dangerous inoculations. Mr. Kennedy is a longtime vaccine skeptic. The Secretary of State, Marco Rubio, said,

0: convicted of attempting to murder the author Salman Rushdie in 2022 has been found guilty on federal terrorism charges. Hadi Mattar is already serving a 25-year state prison sentence for the attack at an arts institute in New York State. The federal conviction carries a potential life sentence. The South Korean tech giant Samsung has announced a huge jump in second quarter profits, driven by surging demand for its memory chips for use in the artificial intelligence sector. Net profit for the April to June period came to just under $50 billion, up almost 1,300% from the same period last year. Analysts say the boom is likely to continue. A French teenager has pleaded guilty in Singapore to one count of being a public nuisance after he took and licked a straw before returning it to an orange juice vending machine. Didier Maximilian, who's studying at a business school in the city-state, filmed the act and uploaded it to social media, where it went viral. He's been fined almost $500. BBC News.
1: You're listening to The Newsroom from the BBC World Service with me, Pete Ross. Is the artificial intelligence nightmare which many predicted coming true? Like the supercomputer HAL 9000 in Stanley Kubrick's science fiction film 2001 A Space Odyssey, the technology recently went rogue. But the breach is worse than previously thought. The company, OpenAI, has revealed that a cyber attack 2 weeks ago by its ChatGPT agents on Hugging Face, another AI-related company, went much further than just one firm. Such is the fear of what artificial intelligence could do that more than 1,000 people who work in the industry have signed a petition, which calls on the United States government to slow the release of the most advanced AI models. On Wednesday, President Trump, who's previously been reluctant to impose controls on US AI companies, said he wanted to set some boundaries.
2: We're looking at controls. We're also making sure that we lead. So we're leading China in AI by a lot. China has virtually no controls. It's freewheeling a little bit. So we have to be careful in both ways. We don't want to restrict them where all of a sudden we come in second to China. Whoever wins with AI is going to win. That's how big it is. So it's bigger than the internet ever was. It's bigger than anything ever was. So I don't want to restrict. I know many of these people. I don't want to restrict them from doing great work.
1: The boss of OpenAI, Sam Altman, who has previously lobbied for loose regulation on AI to help maintain US dominance, says this latest security breach has given him reason to reconsider that stance. He told the venture capitalist and podcaster, Patrick O'Shaughnessy, that he now accepted that AI needs controlling.
3: This is the first security incident that I have felt very viscerally. I've been a little surprised that more people don't feel it so viscerally. So, we paused training. But then there's long-term questions about what do you do if this is going to be the new rate of progress, or we may have to pace the rate of AI development to give ourselves enough time for society to harden around some of these new capability levels.
1: So why exactly is Mr. Altman so worried? My colleague Geeta Gurumurthy heard more from our cyber correspondent Joe Tidy.
4: It's a completely unprecedented incident. It is the first fully autonomous cyber attack, we think, in history. It all started with Hugging Face. It's like a kind of app store for AI tools and models. They came out a couple of weeks ago saying, we've been a victim of a cyber attack. We think it was the first fully autonomous attack by an agent. We don't know who it was behind it. And then that started a sort of whodunit in the cybersecurity and AI world. Which nation state was it that was behind this, or which cyber crime group? And then it was a bombshell last week. It was announced by OpenAI. It was us. It was our bot that went effectively rogue during an examination. This was a bot that was two different types of models that were designed to be expert hackers. And they took the guardrails off it and they put it in this simulation, this kind of examination called Exploit Gym, and said, right, see how good you are at hacking. And it was meant to be contained in a sandbox, which is a really secure container in computing. But the bot decided to break out of that container and try and find the answers, the shortcut to that examination. That's how it hacked Hugging Face to try and get those answers. And now we find out that there were three other publicly available services. This is kind of corporate speak. I take that to mean organizations or companies. They wouldn't say OpenAI went back and forth all day long. They wouldn't say whether or not it was companies, but that's the meaning behind that statement. And of course, that means that it's a much more serious situation where not only was this out of control bot attacking one company, but four.
5: Joe, you know that there's been a lot of calls from

0: those concerned about safety of these sorts of potential incidents. What's the reaction been to the fact that OpenAI took a few days to actually disclose the initial incident, and now, you know, even more time to disclose to everyone that it was actually wider? Wouldn't they have known immediately?
1: Yeah, and I think, you know, in truth, I think there's more to come, because OpenAI has still not yet published its full investigation report. We expect that, they say, in the coming weeks. But I wouldn't be surprised if we hear more statements from them in the next few days. I think there is a lot of shock right now in the cybersecurity world that, firstly, this could have happened. There's kind of two things, really. First of all, that OpenAI perhaps didn't secure the models correctly. The sandbox wasn't secure enough. They made some potentially irresponsible errors of judgment there. That's some of the views from the cybersecurity world. The other side of it is that there is genuine concern about, have we reached a new point in the AI sort of model development where they are able to do this kind of thing completely unprecedented in terms of the speed and scale in which these bots attacked. 17,600 different moves were made over the course of 4 days by these bots, which swarmed out and fanned across the internet once they broke out. Interestingly, Hugging Face, they've been really good at telling the cybersecurity world exactly what it's like to be on the receiving end of one of these hacks. And they said that although they were eventually overwhelmed, the bots acted in really strange and kind of unexpected ways. They were clumsy and sloppy and repeated actions that they'd already completed, not the kind of way that a human hacker would be. But of course, they found a way, which is what people are worried about, that this could be a sign of things to come. Sam Altman, for his perspective, is now saying that he is very shocked that this could have happened. And he's sort of framing it as these bots are too powerful to control now. But of course, people in the cybersecurity world would say that that's a mistake from OpenAI.
2: Cyber correspondent Joe Tidy. Well, just as some might be arguing for more caution when it comes to AI, tech companies are continuing to invest heavily, not least in data centres. And now the huge South Korean company Samsung Electronics has announced a big leap in second quarter profits amid surging demands for AI chips. For more on this, I'm joined by our Asia business editor, Maura Fogarty. Maura, thanks for being with us. This is a huge jump in profits for the South Korean company. How much exactly is it, and what's driving this surge?
3: Well, it certainly is the AI boom. I mean, Samsung has said that the investments that we're seeing around the world in building AI data centers means that you need more servers. And to put into those servers, you need chips that are made by Samsung, essentially. Let me just give you just headline extraordinary numbers here. Net profit was up 56% compared to the previous quarter, so the first 3 months of this year. But in South Korea, we actually look at operating profit. That's a better gauge of how companies are doing. And compared to the same 3 months a year ago, operating profit was up 1,800%. They made $62 billion in operating income in that quarter, which is extraordinary. And again, it's selling memory chips to these AI servers, AI data servers and centers around the world.
2: Those are indeed some pretty big figures you mentioned there, Maura. But given what we've just heard about the sort of growing concerns around AI and its development, how long do you think we can continue to see these sort of profits rise at this kind of rate?
3: So it depends on a couple of things. First is whether we're building too many data centers, first of all, right? Are we building more than is needed? That's kind of the first question. And but we haven't quite seen that concern seep over into the chip makers in South Korea. That certainly is a question that's being asked of the big kind of chip makers and tech companies in the U.S. And we did see a big, you know, drop in shares earlier in the week when we had that kind of global sell down of chip stocks. But for now, the South Korean companies are still seeing pretty good business. The other thing, of course, is that they sign multi-year contracts with these, you know, other companies like, you know, OpenAI, for example. And so they do have some buffer. They will see profits, of course, increasing. The question is just whether we'll see the stellar profits increase.
2: Maura, thank you. Our Asia business correspondent, Maura Fogarty. The United Nations Office of Humanitarian Affairs says the number of settler attacks on Palestinians in the occupied West Bank was the highest on record last month, with an average of 6 attacks per day causing casualties or property damage. Israeli settler attacks have risen along with a rise in settler outposts, illegal under both Israeli and international law. Israeli monitors say more than 230 outposts have appeared across the West Bank under the current Israeli government. Our Middle East correspondent Lucy Williamson has been talking to Palestinians in one village south of Nablus about the rise in settler attacks there.
4: It's Saturday morning in the Palestinian village of Al-Muraya in the occupied West Bank. Israeli settlers have entered the village and surrounded the Abu Aliya family home, bashing at their gate with sticks. The Israeli army is in the streets. Residents are blocking roads and running from their jeeps.
5: We've just heard two shots fired from down below in this village. The army and the settlers are both down near the Abu Aliya house. The mosque is calling on people to come and protect the families.
4: From inside the Abu Aliya compound, family members film scowling teenagers smashing the metal gate. Again and again with large sticks. Israeli soldiers stroll up and gently move the settlers away. But there's no attempt to question or detain them, or even to confiscate their clubs. Rafiq Abu Aliya was inside the house during the attack. He told me settlers had come in the morning, some of them armed, and that Israeli soldiers accompanying them had entered the family house and beaten people inside. Israel's army said it had entered a house to arrest suspects throwing stones and was investigating claims of violence against Palestinians. Many Palestinians here say Israeli soldiers often support settlers during attacks.
6: The army is the settlers, but the clothes of them is green here.
5: You're saying that the soldiers and the settlers are the same?
6: Are the same.
4: Abu Wahid is a member of the village council.
5: How often do the settlers come here to Al-Muraya?
6: Every day. Every day. Here and here and here and here. And with the army and with the cars of the army. And
4: one Israeli soldier who served in the West Bank recently said extremist settlers saw him as the enemy for not supporting their attacks. He's asked us to hide his identity.
7: There are teenagers there, look at you with hate. There was one who told us, I will put a bullet in your head. It's clear that it's not just few radical teenagers. In the Palestinian faces, I saw only fear. And I never saw any fear on any Jew that lived there.
4: Witnessing settler attacks firsthand can be difficult. As we approach the Abu Aliya house that day, soldiers appear in the road, meters ahead.
8: You see the soldiers?
9: Ready? It's pointing, it's pointing.
4: One raises a weapon. Israel's army said it was responding to reports of a confrontation between Palestinians and Israeli civilians in Al-Muraya that day, and that masked Palestinians had later used slings to hurl stones at soldiers. It said forces fired at a suspect and that a hit was identified.
5: Should we just check with the ambulance what's going on?
4: Arriving to reports of an attack here the previous day, we met a paramedic with the Palestinian Red Crescent who said Israeli forces had blocked his ambulance from reaching the scene.
10: Yeah, yesterday they did. They turned off two ambulances and took the keys from them. So if they tell us to stay there, we have to stay there and wait, regardless of the situation.
5: How often does that happen?
10: I mean, it's daily. It's something that we face all the time, the ambulance here.
5: How often do you come here to Al-Muraya?
10: I mean, we can say every Friday, maybe? something weekly.
4: The Israeli military didn't respond to our question about this. A week after we left Al-Muraya, the body of a 17-year-old footballer, Fadi Hamdullah Al-Nassan, was carried through the village for burial. Shot with a fragmenting bullet, doctors said, during the confrontation at the Abu Aliya house. This is what passes for a normal weekend now, in villages across the West Bank.
2: Our Middle East correspondent Lucy Williamson, and that report there, part of a longer documentary which you can find on YouTube. Search for the BBC News channel there. You're listening to the newsroom from the BBC World Service. Extreme hot weather continues to have an impact across the world, most notably over recent weeks in Europe. There are large wildfires in France, Spain and Greece, but many other countries are also feeling the effects. In England, the government's environmental body has declared drought in more than half the country. The BBC's climate editor, Justin Rowlatt, reports from the county of Essex.
8: You don't have to be an expert to see the effect this drought is having. The ground outside Chelmsford in Essex topped 35 degrees, but across much of England and parts of Wales, the picture is the same, and it's easy to understand why. England has received just 4.4 millimetres of rain so far in July, one of the lowest monthly totals on record. It matches June 1925, 23 million people in England are already subject to hosepipe bans, and the Environment Agency is warning rivers are running increasingly low and the risk of wildfires is rising, and the dry weather is hitting food production too. This is now the second consecutive year of drought, and the bottom line is this: we're using water faster than nature can replace it. And don't think this is a problem that will go away. Without dramatic cuts to greenhouse gas emissions, we could expect our summers to get even hotter and even drier in the years to come.
2: Justin Rowlatt. Football now, and the growing row over whether private companies should be allowed to buy a stake in the world's game. FIFA wants its major competitions, such as the World Cup, to be run by a commercial subsidiary. Private investors would then be able to buy into the new company, which would be led, so it seems, by the brother of President Trump's son-in-law, Jared Kushner. And to induce nations to agree to the plan, FIFA is offering $40 million to each one that does so. It's all in the name, says FIFA, of growing the game of football and increasing revenue. But European football's governing body, UEFA, is not happy. It's accused FIFA of using the sport to enrich themselves and their friends. FIFA's now released a video in which a defensive-sounding Mr. Infantino said it was just a proposal, but that it would bring more money into the game.
11: It is a golden opportunity to turbocharge the development of the game globally. But again, it is just an offer, not an obligation. And we are having the fiduciary duty to do so, and we are here to discuss it with everyone.
2: So, does the offer of money tip the scales in favour of the deal? Jim Boyce from Northern Ireland is a former vice president of FIFA.
12: At the end of the day, money talks. Now, if this proposal is put, and is put in such a way that the majority of the associations decide that they're going to go along with this plan, it's an awful lot of money. But personally, I think it's taken the game of football that I love, I think it's taken the game away from the normal, ordinary football fan. And I know, reading a lot of what I've read about this, a lot of them are absolutely astounded at this suggestion. If Infantino had wanted to come up with something like this, he should have consulted, surely, all of the associations before something like this was announced. But from a personal point of view, I agree entirely with what UEFA are saying. I think UEFA are the strongest confederation still in world football. And if UEFA did decide that they're not going to take part in a World Cup because of these suggestions, certainly it would throw the whole thing into complete chaos. Something like this should be discussed with the 211, I think it is, associations. It needs to have been put to them in such a way that they would know before something like this. I'm not saying it's forced upon them, because at the end of the day, they have the vote. But I think what has happened here is that this appears to have just been thrown at them without it even being discussed, I understand, by some of the vice presidents of FIFA who didn't know that it was happening either. So I think we need to actually get to the bottom of this. We need to find out what the exact criteria is going to be. And then people have to sit down and they have to sensibly look at things. But what must not happen is that the ordinary average football fan who loves the game has not been totally priced out, and that this is not another FIFA money-making scheme.
2: Former FIFA Vice President Jim Boyce. Stonehenge in Britain is one of the world's most famous prehistoric sites. The giant standing stones arranged in a circle date back nearly 5,000 years. And as you can imagine, it's very popular with tourists. So much so, in fact, that it's often hard to get a sense of the majesty of the place because of the crowds that gather there. But now the organisation that runs Stonehenge, English Heritage, is giving a few visitors the rare opportunity to win private access to the site in southern England, as our correspondent David Cilito reports.
13: For those who want to experience Stonehenge at moments such as the summer solstice, it can be a crowded and noisy experience. Occasionally, special guests such as here.
14: How cool is this though, really?
15: Amazing.
13: President Obama being given a chance to experience the stones without the crowds, albeit with the camera clips of the accompanying press. But now, that opportunity will be open to one lucky visitor every day over August, as the head of Stonehenge, Georgia Butters, explains.
16: Anyone who books a ticket in August, you will then be entered into a prize draw, and we will draw one booking every day, and we'll let people know at least 24 hours before. So you'll be able to come into the stones from 9 o'clock in the morning, and that's a point in the morning when there's no one else around.
13: So what will they experience? Stonehenge has its own special acoustic. This is what it sounds like in the early hours with a little wind blowing through the stones. On a still, sunny August day, there'll be a chance to reflect alone on a site that's older than the pyramids, with probably the sound of a few sheep and the distant rumble of the traffic on the A303.
2: Sounds very peaceful. Well, apart from the cars. David Cilito there. Next, some music.
17: Swim, but I fall in love your skin. Swim, I could spend a lifetime.
2: That's Swim from the latest BTS album Arirang. The group is one of the biggest pop phenomenons around, but they've now announced they will not submit their music for consideration at the 2027 Grammy Awards. The South Korean megastars had been widely tipped to be in the running for several of the top honours, but the decision comes off the back of changes to the categories, as our music correspondent Mark Savage explains.
18: This is really interesting because it comes a month after the Grammys announced that they were introducing a new category called Best Asian Pop Music Performance. And it's quite a big deal. It means that artists from Korea and Japan and China are all getting the chance to compete. But there has been some contention over the idea that this segregates those artists, that they are in some way not going to be able to compete in the main categories if they're siloed off into this new category. And that seems to be what's behind BTS's decision to withdraw from the ceremony altogether, because in their statement, which was posted to each of the seven members' personal Instagram pages, they said, "We hope that music can be heard and loved for what it is, rather than being divided by region or language." They certainly wouldn't have been able to put forward their big single from this year, Swim, because that is almost entirely, I think actually entirely, sung in English. And that is one of the stipulations of this category. The rules say that there must be meaningful use of one or more Asian languages, and that language must be identifiable in songs that are multilingual. However, there are songs on the BTS album, notably one called Aliens, that are predominantly in Korean and would presumably have been eligible for this prize. I suppose we'll have to see if other major K-pop artists follow suit.
2: Our music correspondent Mark Savage there. 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A reminder of the main news. The United States has launched another night of strikes against Iran after President Trump threatened an escalation of the conflict. And Ukraine is being hit by Russian drones and missiles hours after President Zelensky said a massive attack was coming. Thanks for listening.
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20: 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The first day of the Battle of the Somme remains the bloodiest day in the history of warfare.
14: Nearly 20,000 British soldiers were killed. I'm Jordan Dunbar. Growing up in Belfast, I was surrounded by memorials to the Somme, but I never fully understood why a battle fought in France still echoes through the streets of my home city. Now, 110 years on, as I uncover the story of my great-grandfather who fought in the trenches.
15: He served until March 1918.
21: Four years?
15: Yes.
21: Wow. Yeah.
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19: A battle that changed Ireland. Today at 8:30 and 19 GMT.
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23: We don't have to be afraid of different foods like root vegetables or potatoes or sweet potatoes.
22: Phew. What are carbohydrates exactly anyway? What do they do to your body? And how much do you really need? We're finding out in The Food Chain with me, Ruth Alexander, after the news.
2: BBC News with Pete Ross. The US military says it's carried out a new series of strikes on Iran in retaliation for Iranian attacks on US forces based in the Middle East. It said it had hit Revolutionary Guard targets. Iranian media says Quesham Island and Abadan had been struck. The Ukrainian Air Force says the cities of Kyiv, Dnipro and Kryvyi Rih have been targeted by Russian ballistic missiles. Seven people are reported to have been killed. Waves of drones have hit other Ukrainian regions. President Trump says his administration is looking at ways to set controls on artificial intelligence, but he said this could not be at the expense of American AI dominance. The South Korean tech giant Samsung has announced second quarter profits of just under $50 billion. The jump has been driven by demand for its memory chips for use in AI. Officials in Japan say 28 people are now known to have died in the earthquake in the south of the country. Rescue work is continuing. The US State Department is to immediately release $600 million in funding for the Global Vaccines Alliance. The money had been held up by the Health Secretary, Robert F. Kennedy Jr., a vaccine sceptic. The man convicted of attempting to murder the author Salman Rushdie in 2022 has been found guilty on federal terrorism charges. Hadi Mattar is already serving a 25-year sentence. A new study has found evidence that suggests limiting the intake of sugar for children up to the age of two may help in protecting their brains decades later. Whilst the study does not prove a definitive link, experts have long insisted that a balanced diet is a factor in good brain health. A French teenager has pleaded guilty in Singapore to being a public nuisance. Didier Maximilian had filmed himself taking a straw from a vending machine, licking it and then returning it. That's the latest BBC News.
22: A steaming bowl of noodles, creamy mashed potatoes, fragrant rice, warm bread fresh out of the oven. It's probably no surprise that foods rich in carbohydrates are central to pretty much every world cuisine. They give us pleasure, comfort, and sometimes guilt. Because some people do say they're bad for you, but is that true?
23: We don't have to be afraid of different foods like root vegetables or potatoes or sweet potatoes.
22: Today, The Food Chain from the BBC World Service with me, Ruth Alexander, is all about carbs. What they are, what they do to your body, and how much you really need.
24: It's a balance. It's always about balance.
22: With me is Javier Gonzalez, Professor of Nutrition and Metabolism at the University of Bath in England, and also in Pennsylvania, the United States, Julie Stefanski, a registered dietitian and spokesperson for the Academy of Nutrition and Dietetics. Before we get talking, it's important to say there are some medical conditions where people have to monitor or heavily restrict the carbohydrates they eat. And this podcast touches on some of those issues, but in the main is aimed more generally at people who are wondering about their carbohydrate intake as part of a healthy lifestyle rather than as a medical issue. Now let's start with Javier, who can explain how our bodies turn carbohydrates into glucose, which we use for energy.
0: A carbohydrate is a key fuel in the body. It's one of the main fuel sources. And when we're thinking about dietary carbohydrates, then it's things like the starches and the sugars in our diet. So bread, pasta, rice, and many fruits and vegetables are the sources of carbohydrates.
22: So let's just imagine now I'm crunching into a delicious piece of toast. What is my body going to do with that carbohydrate? What is it using it for?
0: Yeah, so the carbohydrate in bread will mainly be starch. So that is a chain of glucose molecules. So the first thing you need to do is to break down that chain of molecules into their single units of glucose. That's what digestion does. Part of that actually happens even in the mouth. So the saliva in our mouth will start that process, and that will continue to happen throughout our gastrointestinal tract. And then the body can make use of that as a fuel or for other things that the body might use that for. And as a fuel, carbohydrate has several benefits. We can think of it as a rapid burning fuel, especially in comparison to fat. We're typically burning carbohydrates and fats as our fuel. And the difference between them is carbohydrate is rapidly used, but we can't store very much of it. In contrast, we can store huge amounts of fat that can keep us going for several weeks on end without necessarily needing to eat. But it's a relatively slow burning fuel. So that's the trade-off.
22: Julie, there's a lot to carbohydrates then, isn't there?
1: Yes. You know, carbohydrates can mean so many different things to different people. And so one type of carbohydrate are sugars. So when you think about an athlete using a sports drink, that contains simple sugars that are delivered quickly and provide energy. So simple sugars would be your white table sugar, your sugary sweetened beverages, your juices, digested very quickly.
22: So a sugary drink, that's a carbohydrate.
1: Yes. The other type of carbohydrate we have would be starches, which can be complex carbohydrate or simple. And so a complex carbohydrate is typically something like bread, but then you could have a white bread or you could have a whole grain, whole wheat bread. Those would be digested at different rates, quickly or slowly. So something like a banana, you know, can give simple sugars very quickly. But then you have foods that contain fiber, which is a very slowly digested, only partially digested. We can't really break down fiber fully, but those type of foods that are considered complex, high fiber foods would be oats, beans, typically any type of grain that hasn't been processed, like barley. Having those in the diet, it gives you that longer, more slowly digested fuel.
22: So, for example, wholemeal bread will keep you fuller for longer than white bread and give you a more gradual rise in blood sugar levels. But, you know, bread, bananas, oats, it's surprising to me how many kinds of foods contain carbohydrates.
1: Often when we think about carbohydrates, the items that pop up right away are those grain foods, cereals, breads, pastries. But we also want to remember that the whole entire group of fruits and vegetables are mainly carbohydrates. So when we look at, you know, this common idea of cutting back on carbs, we want to remember that many of the foods that are protective against cancer development and support immune health and support lowering inflammation of the body come from plant foods, which are carbohydrates, those really good vegetables, fresh fruits, any type of legume, the natural sugars that are in dairy products. Those are very beneficial foods for the body. And so we don't want to necessarily lump in pastries, biscuits, cookies, potato crisps or chips in with those natural sources of good carbohydrates that are really great for fueling the body and long-term health.
22: Low-carb diets are popular at the moment, aren't they? So take a diet like the keto diet. Is that one where people are pretty much cutting out all carbs?
0: Yeah, so there's different degrees of carbohydrate restriction, and the ketogenic diet is an extreme version of carbohydrate restriction. And it's so extreme that actually the liver starts producing ketone bodies from fat stores. And that's an evolutionary mechanism to provide the brain and other tissues with an alternative fuel source, because under normal conditions, the brain is almost entirely reliant on carbohydrate-based fuels, so glucose and lactate. So if there isn't enough dietary carbohydrate coming in, then the ketone bodies can provide the brain with an alternative fuel, and that can prolong survival in starvation, for example. But as I say, the ketogenic diet is very extreme. Without care and attention, can often result in nutrient deficiencies, for example, and also has other trade-offs. Because we're restricting carbohydrate, people often increase their fat intake, and particularly saturated fat intake. And so you can get an increase in things like LDL cholesterol, and that's a well-established cardiovascular disease risk factor. So it increases your risk of heart disease.
22: Julie.
1: One thing I think is funny about low-carb diets, you know, I've been a registered dietitian for quite a long time, and you see these diets cycle in and out of favor. One of the things that happens when you restrict carbohydrates that much is that you take a lot of pleasure out of food. And so many people can have success in a short term on a low carb diet. But what happens is then, you know, people get tired of eating that way. And often when carbohydrates come back into the picture of what someone is eating, the person really rebounds and eats maybe twice as much of this as if they had never cut it out, because they miss those foods and they feel like, oh, I'm already being bad. I might as well eat all of this food. You know, people don't put on social media when their diet fails. They put on social media, I'm doing this fancy diet, and, you know, it doesn't last in the long term.
22: So very low carb diets can be hard to follow, hard to stick to, but also actually bad for you.
0: Bad for you in some ways, potentially good for some people in other ways. So the way I would view this is, for some people, maybe it is an effective way for them to manage their weight and to control their blood sugar levels, for example. But we should certainly be aware of these trade-offs and risks too. That would be my view.
1: When we think about following a low-carb diet, especially medically tailored, like a ketogenic diet for epilepsy or for certain medical conditions, there are definitely benefits that are seen by lowering carbohydrates. And I think one thing that's important to remember is that the quality of what the diet is made up is really important. So somebody that decides to go on a low carb diet and they're mainly relying on processed meats, cheeses, and they're not really including green leafy vegetables or different types of vegetables that can be included. So if somebody decides to go on a very low carbohydrate diet for a medical purpose, they really want to work with someone that's qualified, like a registered dietitian or a qualified nutritionist that understands what needs to be looked at to make sure somebody is getting enough fiber, that they're monitoring their LDL cholesterol. And so, you know, my concern as a registered dietitian really goes out to those people that are following a low carb diet and they're really unmonitored or really not including different types of vegetables that could be beneficial for health, like the green leafy vegetables, really one of the best things we can take into our body to support longevity and health.
22: But even if ultra low carb diets are not for everyone, could some of us benefit from cutting back a little? It's not always an easy change to make, especially when carbohydrate-rich foods are at the heart of a culture's cuisine. White rice, for example, is a staple food for billions of people around the world. I've been talking about this with Dr. Nelam Dharmapriya, a family doctor in Brisbane, Australia, who has a special interest in lifestyle and metabolic health among South Asian populations, an interest sparked by her own experience.
24: Well, it was my own health journey, Ruth. You know, I'm South Asian, and as I was heading into my late 40s and early 50s, I was really struggling. I was gaining weight despite doing everything right, particularly that belly fat, those dreaded love handles. I had brain fog, I was snoring, I had poor sleep, I was diagnosed with pre-diabetes and a moderately high risk of heart disease. And this was at a very early onset. So that is what sparked my interest in learning about metabolic health, and particularly in South Asians, because South Asians are at a higher risk of metabolic dysfunction 5 to 10 years earlier than the white European.
22: And why is that?
24: It's a combination of genetic predisposition and evolutionary adaptations, and particularly to do with the pancreas not being efficient at producing insulin, and then much more of a likelihood of fat being deposited within the abdomen and within organs, which is highly inflammatory. And this, when exposed to the modern food environment, is what triggers these problems.
3: And what kind of health problems are caused by this?
24: Typically, type 2 diabetes and pre-diabetes, high blood pressure, heart disease, chronic kidney disease, and non-alcoholic fatty liver disease. So these are some of the metabolic conditions that we see in the South Asian population, much earlier than Caucasians and at a lower BMI. I think that's important.
3: And you say diet can be an exacerbating factor.
24: Absolutely.
3: Where do carbohydrates come into this for you?
24: Carbohydrates are a particular concern because the issue is that all carbohydrates, whether sweet or not, is broken down into sugar in the blood. And South Asians in particular eat a lot of carbs. Most meals are based on some form of starchy staple, rice, roti, paratha, bread. You know, this is what South Asians eat. So this and the fact that there is this genetic predisposition means that particularly for this group, starch and carbohydrates become a problem.
3: So what advice do you give patients then? Stop eating white rice?
24: No, definitely not. And we can never start a discussion like that because rice is so important for South Asians. It represents culture, identity, family, celebration, you know, so much that this represents. And I think the most important thing to say here is let's start with adding rather than taking away. And I think if we start with protein, increasing the amount of protein in your food automatically reduces the amount of rice that you eat. So it's not about stopping or cutting out. It's just a compromise, a reduction and more balance on the plate.
3: Is there a rule of thumb that you give people about portion size of carbohydrates in relation to proteins?
24: Yeah, I think that's really important. So usually on a plate, I would suggest that half of the plate should be vegetables. And if you think about South Asian vegetables, there are so many amazing vegetables. So okra, eggplant, beans, cabbage, cauliflower, leafy greens. So about half of the plate should be vegetables. About quarter should be protein. And the final quarter is some kind of carbs, the staple that you're eating. So it's not saying that you have to cut it all out. Just a little reduction makes a huge difference.
3: Do you feel you've seen results in patients in your practice?
24: Oh, absolutely. Well, I mean, definitely. I saw it in myself. And growing up in Sri Lanka, sometimes I used to have 3 meals of rice a day. So now what I do, I still eat all my curries, but I might have it with cauliflower rice instead. So that really reduces the amount of carbohydrate that I eat in a meal. I will tend to have eggs for breakfast now rather than bread or milk rice in Sri Lanka, or there are lots of beautiful Sri Lankan foods that we have for breakfast. But, you know, kind of really thinking about that. But also, I think it's really important that you're not fanatical about this. So I have I call it the 80-20 rule. So 80% of the time when I'm at home, I try to eat less of the carbs, but 20% of the time when I go out with my Sri Lankan friends and family, you know, I sit down and I tell myself, I am going to enjoy and savor this meal. And it's really not about feeling guilty or feeling bad about it, because I think that is far worse than actually eating and enjoying that meal. So I think it's a balance. It's always about balance.
3: Dr. Nelam Dhammapriya. You're listening to The Food Chain from the BBC World Service. I'm Ruth Alexander, and this week it's all about carbs.
22: Joining me are Javier Gonzalez, Professor of Nutrition and Metabolism at the University of Bath in England, and Julie Stefanski, a registered dietitian from Pennsylvania in the US and spokesperson for the Academy of Nutrition and Dietetics. We've been hearing that it can make sense for some people to cut down on carbs. A family doctor in the US, Nelam Dharmapriya, has been telling us how she went about reducing the amount of rice she was eating. I asked Javier, what happens inside the body when it gets too many carbohydrates?
0: So one of the main concerns that people have with too much carbohydrate is an increase in their blood sugar levels or their blood glucose concentrations. So it's probably worth starting to think about how our body regulates our blood sugar level. When you eat a large carbohydrate-rich meal, then you can get a spike in your blood sugar concentration. The level will increase, and that's a normal process. And the way our body regulates that mainly is through the secretion of a hormone known as insulin. And what insulin does is it stimulates the uptake of glucose into tissues. Things like muscle will take up a lot of the glucose from our circulation. And it also suppresses the liver from producing glucose. And both of those things help to buffer the concentrations of glucose in the blood. So for most healthy people who don't have diabetes or insulin resistance, with typical carbohydrates, we manage to maintain our blood sugar levels within this typical range. What can go wrong is if people have insulin resistance or type 2 diabetes, is there's a problem in the sensitivity to that insulin. So the insulin isn't working as effectively, or they might not even be producing insulin, and that can lead to rises in their blood sugar concentrations.
22: Javier, you see a lot of talk on social media about sugar spikes. And, you know, in fact, you can buy continuous glucose monitors now, can't you? Anyone can, to monitor what's going on inside them. Like, does the average person need to worry about sugar spikes in their blood? And, you know, should we all be rushing out to buy a monitor?
0: So very large spikes in blood sugar, we're talking in the range above 10 millimoles per litre, which is the kind of range you see in diabetes, that does cause damage to blood vessels. But most of us in our typical lives don't see glucose go to that range. It stays below this 10 millimole per litre threshold.
22: Even if you've just had a large sugary drink?
0: Yes, even if you had a relatively large sugary drink, if you're still insulin sensitive and you can secrete insulin as well, insulin will regulate your blood sugar. So it will spike at about 30 minutes, 40 minutes after ingestion, and then it will come back down again. Now, I would say that we can't rule out the possibility that these spikes in our blood sugar level in normal daily life doesn't cause some damage to blood vessels in the long term, but it's certainly much, much lower than we see with diabetes. And whether people want to monitor it or not, I guess it's up to them. I don't think it's necessary. I think it's better to focus on whole diet approaches. I think one of the potential risks of only looking at continuous glucose monitoring is that you could end up selecting foods that keep your blood glucose stable at the expense of other health risk factors. So, for example, you could eat a very low carbohydrate diet, high in saturated fat, high in salt, for example. So you could get an increase in your blood pressure and LDL cholesterol, be completely unaware about it because you're only looking at your glucose concentration. So my main concern is the focus on a single metric.
22: Dr. Dharmapriya talked about how she used to have 3 white rice-based dishes a day. I mean, is she right? Was that too much for the average person?
23: The amount of carbohydrate that someone needs really is based on many factors. Their size as a person, their level of activity. Most of us sit way too much. And if you're being active, you would use up the carbohydrate you're taking in then. So athletes need high, high amounts of carbohydrate. And so really the amount of what somebody is picking really depends on their own metabolism. So 3 bowls of rice may not be too much for somebody that's very active and they're using this for fuel. But for somebody that is taking in a lot of other sources of carbohydrate, we really need to look at this as a continuum and not just pigeonhole one food as really the bad food in the equation. So if someone has no other carbohydrates in their diet, you know, they have the white rice, they have lentils, they have fruits and vegetables, it may not be a problem for their body to metabolize that. But if they're taking in high amounts of white rice, plus they're taking in lots of fruit drinks, sugar sweetened beverages, other sources of carbohydrates, desserts, and candies, then we may be having too much for the body, and the body is going to store that as fat rather than use it as energy.
3: Julie, how much is too much when it comes to carbs?
23: When it comes to carbohydrates, you know, one thing I think is important for people to think about is the volume of food that they eat to feel satisfied. Because no matter what you're eating, whether it's protein, fat, or carbohydrate, we need to really be eating amounts of food that are reasonable for the body and not enormous portions of anything. So typically a serving of fruit would be the size of a baseball. And so if you're having a snack and you have an orange or you have chopped up fruit that's the size of a baseball, that's considered one fruit serving. If I sat down and I ate an entire watermelon or I eat an entire handful of bananas, that's really multiple servings of fruit. And so when we think about the advice to balance our carbohydrates with other foods, when you look at most research, that's really the best way to eat for health is to balance what you're eating on having some fat, some protein, and some carbohydrate, not an entire box of crackers for a meal, which is typical. Teenagers sometimes will sit down with an entire box of snack foods and they start eating out of the box. And then they've now ate, you know, the entire box of that snack food, and they're not necessarily having a good balanced meal. So when we think about that balance, it's okay to have carbohydrates, but it shouldn't be your entire plate or your entire bowl. There should be some high quality protein there, some vegetables, and, you know, some of the carbohydrates, preferably something high in fiber. So that balance is so important no matter what you're eating.
3: Something I've wondered about carbs. I notice if I'm tired, I turn to carbs, you know, potatoes, bread, that's what I go for. And also, if I'm feeling a bit sad, I think carbs give me some kind of comfort. Am I just imagining that?
23: No, we have taste buds for a reason. So it's important to recognize people have different foods that comfort them. And we eat different foods because we like the taste of it. That can't be excluded from a discussion about diets, because that's often what makes a diet fail. You know, it's often too strict and someone can't adapt that back to their life or the things that they like to eat. So, you know, it's certainly important, but I definitely, I consider chocolate an essential food group. Mm-hmm. So I want to be able to eat the way that I can still include a small amount of something that's pleasurable in what I eat.
3: To sum up, what is the healthiest, most sensible way to think about carbohydrates?
0: I think it's sensible to think about each individual and their particular goals. So certain carbohydrates can be healthy and fit for purpose for some individuals. So for example, someone who's relatively sedentary, who might have a degree of insulin resistance, they should certainly opt for the carbohydrates that are low glycemic index, so they don't raise your blood sugar very much on a gram-for-gram basis, and they're also very high in fiber. Whereas in contrast, your endurance athlete, their goal, particularly during competition, is actually to have a low-fiber, rapidly absorbable carbohydrate because they need rapidly available fuel and they don't want additional fiber within their gut that adds extra weight and increases the risk of gastrointestinal issues. So I really think it's where experts like dietitians come into play, where working with them to understand what are your needs and your goals, and there are different carbohydrates to fit a particular goal.
3: Is the takeaway message when it comes to carbs really quality over quantity?
23: Yes, definitely. Focusing on the whole grains versus highly processed grains, focusing on getting more vegetables into the diet, having the whole sources of fruits versus processed fruits or juices. Those are things that definitely people should include in their diet to have long-term health. And we don't have to be afraid of different foods like root vegetables or potatoes or sweet potatoes, they can be part of a healthy diet, but we need to look at the overall picture and not just demonize single foods as being bad or good.
22: Julie Stefanski and Professor Javier Gonzalez. Have you changed your approach to carbs? You can let us know by emailing thefoodchain@bbc.co.uk. From me and the rest of the team, producers Lexi O'Connor and Beatrice Pickup, and editor Sarah Wadeson, thanks for listening and join us again next week.
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9: Hello and welcome to Newsday on the BBC World Service, live from Nairobi with Anne Soy and from London with me, Rob Young.
21: President Trump has hardened his tone on artificial intelligence, saying that his administration is looking at ways to set controls. We'll be asking how the technology can be regulated.
9: India's cockroach movement is threatening to take protesters back onto the streets. We'll be asking one of its leaders why.
21: And firefighters in France are struggling against the elements as a new heatwave makes tackling wildfires there even harder.
9: We'll also get the latest from the Middle East after the American military says it's carried out a fresh wave of strikes against Iran. That, as well as sport and business to come. But we start the hour with a bulletin of the latest world news.
25: BBC News with Fiona MacDonald. The US military says it has carried out a fresh wave of strikes against Iran in response to recent attempted Iranian attacks on US forces. US Central Command said dozens of Islamic Revolutionary Guard Corps targets had been hit. More details from Tom Bailey.
26: US Central Command said dozens of Islamic Revolutionary Guard Corps targets had been hit early on Thursday. Iranian media reported that the islands of Keshem and Abadan were among the areas hit. Both are centres of the oil industry. Iran had earlier confirmed that it had targeted US assets in Jordan as well as ships in the Strait of Hormuz on Wednesday. The latest flare-up in exchanges began earlier this week, though negotiations to secure a longer-term truce are said to be continuing.
25: Cities across Ukraine have come under Russian attack hours after President Volodymyr Zelensky warned that Moscow would be targeting his people. Ballistic missiles hit the capital, Kyiv, where fires have broken out and one person has been killed. Six more are reported to have died in the Dnipropetrovsk region, as Ali McConnell now reports.
27: The onslaught of ballistic missiles and drones has been going on for hours. Explosions were first reported in Kyiv shortly before midnight local time. Several fires broke out and the authorities have been urging people to remain in shelters. As the night has gone on, waves of cruise missiles and drones have been reported heading for targets across the country, first to the central cities of Dnipro and Kryvyi Rih, but soon as far west as Lviv, where two apartment buildings have been damaged.
25: President Trump says his administration is looking at ways to set controls on artificial intelligence, but he insisted that these could not imperil America's lead over China. Mr. Trump's comment comes after OpenAI disclosed that a rogue ChatGPT agent's attack on another AI-related company 2 weeks ago wasn't the only one. The boss of OpenAI, Sam Altman, says this latest security breach has given him reason to reconsider his opposition to more regulation.
28: This is the first security incident that I have felt very viscerally.
4: I've been a little surprised that more people don't feel it so viscerally. So, you know, we paused training, but then there's like long-term questions about what do you do if this is like going to be the new rate of progress, or we may have to pace the rate of AI development to give ourselves enough time for society to harden around some of these new capability levels.
25: The US State Department is to immediately release $600 million in funding for the Global Vaccines Alliance, Gavi. The money has been held up by the Health Secretary, Robert F. Kennedy Jr., who believes Gavi uses outdated and dangerous inoculations. Mr. Kennedy is a long-time vaccine skeptic. Gavi said the lives of a million children were being put at risk. BBC News. Officials in Japan say the number of people now known to have died after a powerful earthquake struck the south of the country has risen to 28. Rescue teams continue to work through the rubble on Kyushu Island. The South Korean tech giant Samsung has announced a huge jump in second quarter profits, driven by surging demand for its memory chips for use in the artificial intelligence sector. Here's our Asia business editor, Maura Fogarty.
8: Samsung has said that the investments that we're seeing around the world in building AI data centers means that you need more servers. And to put inside those servers, you need chips that are made by Samsung, essentially. Net profit was up 56% compared to the previous quarter, so the first 3 months of this year. But in

0: following the Second World War. The results suggest those who were toddlers during the period when sugar consumption was tightly controlled had a 23% lower risk of dementia. BBC News.
1: Thank you very much indeed for that bulletin there. Hello, you're with Newsday from the BBC World Service, live from Nairobi with Anne Soy, and from London with me, Rob Young. Thank you for joining us today.
2: Coming up this half hour, you'll hear stories from the United States, Iran and France.
1: In business, President Trump says his administration is looking at ways to regulate artificial intelligence. We'll get more on that in just a moment.
2: And in sport, Isaac Fannin on the FIFA boss saying that his controversial plan to sell off shares in the World Cup is an opportunity, not an obligation.
1: Your thoughts on that and our other stories welcome, of course, by text or WhatsApp. Please send them to +44 77 86 20 50 85.
2: President Trump has said that his administration is looking at ways to regulate artificial intelligence following the news that an OpenAI model hacked more than one external company when it went rogue last week. It managed to escape a confined sandbox environment and went on to hack not just the original tech firm we were aware of, Hugging Face, but multiple targets. It is believed that to be the world's first fully autonomous AI hack. Now, President Trump says that he wants to impose controls on US AI companies so long as it doesn't interfere with US dominance in the sector. And he's not the only one calling for regulation. The boss of OpenAI, Sam Altman, who has previously lobbied for loose regulations on artificial intelligence, says that this latest security breach has given him reason to reconsider that stance. Our business reporter Ijeoma Ndukwe joins us in studio in London. Ijeoma, just talk us through how we got here.
3: Well, I think what we've learned about this particular cyber attack has raised major concerns. We know that, as you mentioned, one of the companies that was hacked is an AI company, Hugging Face, which is effectively an app store for AI tools. And it's been very transparent about what happened, which has been quite eye-opening because it's gone into some detail about how the rogue agents which hacked it worked at what they described as superhuman speed, which isn't surprising, although they're described as AI agents in many reports, which somewhat humanizes them. These are programs, they're powerful AI models, and they've been designed to hack, but within a closed environment. However, these specific models, they escaped that environment, that container, as they're sometimes described, and worked relentlessly, we're told. They trialed thousands of different methods simultaneously. We know that the AI models were actually in the process of trying to find the answers to a hacking exam that had been set by OpenAI when it targeted Hugging Face. We also know that the models found the details that they needed to hack into Hugging Face by identifying credentials that were publicly exposed. So they were able to do this by effectively finding an unlocked door to walk through, which is how some have described it.
2: And Ijeoma, this isn't the first time that AI agents have exercised some form of autonomy or gone rogue, as is being described. Why is this attack significant?
3: Yes, back in September 2024, we know that an earlier model of ChatGPT escaped its container to get an answer it needed for another test, which was at the time widely celebrated. But as AI models become more powerful, there's a growing concern over the reality that these autonomous agents are relentlessly persistent. They will try every path possible to reach their goal, and this can easily overwhelm traditional defences. Now, a leading organization in the industry which focuses on cloud security research, the Cloud Security Alliance, or CSA, wrote a report after an emergency meeting with Hugging Face on Friday, which has helped provide some transparency, more transparency on what happened. And in that report, it concluded that the AI agents were actually quite clumsy in their approach in a way that a human wouldn't. They also showed some inefficiencies. But despite those errors, Hugging Face has said the hacking agents made some brilliant technical moves, and they were struck by the way they were able to rapidly adapt in order to break into their system.
2: Many thanks, Ijeoma, for explaining all that. And Rob, it appears that humans are not the only ones to fall into temptation when faced with exams.
1: No, indeed. Maybe many a student can understand.

0: Now the temptational, it's not advisable, is it? But let's look now at how serious this threat posed by artificial intelligence could be if it isn't regulated. Well, according to a former researcher at OpenAI who has turned whistleblower, human extinction is a possibility. Daniel Coco Tylo worked for OpenAI and now leads something called the AI Futures Project, which looks at the whole AI sector. He's been speaking to the BBC's Victoria Dobsha.
1: Anthropic and OpenAI are trying to automate their own jobs first. They're trying to hand over the research process to their AIs as fast as they can so that it will go faster and faster and faster because the AIs can do it faster and better than humans. For years and years and years, people at these companies have been talking about how, boy, would it be kind of dangerous if we did this thing, especially if we did this thing at maximum speed because we were racing each other. And people at the companies, such as myself, were talking about it and being like, yep, this would be pretty dangerous. That's why maybe human extinction is a possibility, a possible outcome of this sort of race. But because of the pressures of the race and because of the pressures of public relations and wanting to maintain their independence from government regulations, the companies have ended up sort of mostly downplaying this type of risk and saying that, like, we can figure it out as we go along. Things are going to be fine. We'll solve the problems as they come up. And that's sort of my big area of disagreement, is that I think that we are not going to solve the problems fast enough as they come up. And we, in fact, need to not do this very crazy intelligence explosion thing where you automate the AI research so that it accelerates dramatically.
0: So how could greater legal oversight of AI research and development actually be done? I've been speaking to Will Fithian, who's an associate professor of statistics at the University of California, Berkeley. He's also one of the organizers behind the Berkeley AI Risk Group, a community of faculty members concerned about risks to society posed by AI and how to mitigate them.
2: So one thing that's important to understand is that all of these AI companies, they face intense competitive pressures to cut corners on safety. And so it's critical that they not be in charge of grading their own homework on safety. Currently, OpenAI is voluntarily disclosing many of the details about what happened in the Hugging Face hacking incident, but it really should be mandatory that they report full reasoning logs about everything that happened in incidents like this. We don't know how many incidents went unreported. So there needs to be laws to put into place to require disclosure of incidents like this, so we don't have to rely on companies volunteering information against their interests. And there need to be transparent safeguards that are evaluated by third-party auditors and are originally set by governments, because the companies themselves are too conflicted and face overwhelming competitive pressures to raise.
0: Safeguards such as what?
2: OpenAI certainly could have done better here by watching their agents more closely. So their agents were apparently escaped and were on the internet for about 4 days hacking into Hugging Face before anyone at OpenAI even noticed. And there are many things that AI companies can do, or technical solutions to try to make their AI systems behave better. The problem is that all of those methods are inherently limited. These models, you may have heard the metaphor that they're not built, that instead they're grown. These AI models are mathematical functions with trillions of parameters. And the way they're built is by twiddling with these trillions of parameters until the model seems to be behaving the way that you want it to behave. But we really don't know very much about how these AI models are reasoning through problems. And it's an incredibly difficult technical problem.
0: If the United States does try to rein in the artificial intelligence companies in the United States, won't companies in other nations, such as China, just go ahead and do what the Americans are being prevented from doing?
2: That is the classic objection. It applies at a firm level. So OpenAI, of course, worries that if they take it slow and don't cut corners, then they'll have their lunch eaten by Anthropic or Google. And the American companies are worried that they'll have their lunch eaten by the Chinese companies. I think the solution to this is that we really need global coordination to regulate and govern what's happening. It's really not acceptable for a tiny elite of CEOs and software engineers to be making all these decisions, in many cases, decisions that they themselves find incredibly difficult. So I think that's why you saw just yesterday more than 1,000 employees at these top AI companies sign a letter basically begging governments to regulate them. And that what that letter recognized is that this really is a global problem. And so it actually called for the U.S. government to start coordinating with other governments in order to figure out a way to slow the frontier. And that's another very important distinction. So you asked me what safeguards could be put in place. Frankly, people who are in the know in this industry know that there are no safeguards that can be put in place that they can be absolutely sure are reliable because they don't understand these methods well enough. And so we have to be ready for the possibility that even best practices are not going to be enough to keep the technology safe at the rate that it's advancing.
0: And so if we don't understand it, should we be doing it at all?
2: To me, that is really the million-dollar question. I know many of the AI employees that signed that letter privately or in some cases publicly believe that what we really need to do is pause the AI frontier. Now, for the reasons that you brought up, that's difficult to do. The United States and China need to find a way to work together and to have a verifiable agreement.
0: But well, can they work together? Do you think it is likely that the US and China, particularly given their current trade tensions, could come to some kind of AI agreement?
2: You know, Kennedy and Khrushchev didn't like each other that much. But when they were staring each other down in the Cuban Missile Crisis, they realized that the path that they were on was not sustainable. And they made a deal. It wasn't a perfectly verifiable deal. There was a chance that someone could sneak the missiles back into Cuba or Turkey after that deal happened. But they had to find a way to overcome their differences. Reagan and Gorbachev didn't start out as best friends, but they found a way to sign arms control treaties.
0: Will Fithian there, Associate Professor of Statistics, expert in artificial intelligence, talking to us from California. Over the past few hours, the US military has launched what it's calling heavy strikes against Iran in retaliation for attempted Iranian ballistic missile attacks on American forces. The US military said it had hit dozens of targets related to the Islamic Revolutionary Guard Corps in response to Tuesday's firing by Iran on US bases in Jordan and at ships in the Strait of Hormuz. Iranian media have also reported that the islands of Keshem and Abadan were among the areas hit. Both are centres of the oil industry. Well, I've been speaking to Dr. Hushang Amir Ahmadi, who is an Iranian academic, a former Iranian presidential candidate, and runs the American-Iranian Council, an organisation dedicated to strengthening dialogue and understanding between the US and Iran. He also was in Iran just a few weeks ago. I asked him first about the mood in the country.
3: People have been talking to me about in everywhere that I went, about their economy, the way things are going, and they were very, very nervous about the future. And that's the most important problem the Iranian face, uncertainty about the future. They don't see a way forward, and that this war indeed had created more uncertainty and disappointment than it has created anything anything else, including damage. So the damage, the most important damage the war has had, has been on the people's hope for the future. It really has disappointed people, made people helpless, hopeless, and people who actually see a very, very uncertain, to say the least, some dark future ahead of them.
0: Right, and so were they saying to you then that they wanted the war to end? They don't like the government, a lot of people, but they're content to see it stay in place for now as long as the conflict comes to an end.
3: To me, it seemed to me the Iranian people, particularly in the north and the east and the west, they were more nationalistic about the war. They were more patriotic. They, for example, none of them hoped that the Iran, the Iranian government will lose the war. That they always, they hoped that the war will end, of course. They were looking for peace. They were not warmongers. But at the same time, I did not feel or even heard anybody, okay, praying for the government to lose the war or to collapse under the war.
0: The flare-up, the conflict has flared up again overnight. The US military is saying that it has completed a heavy wave of strikes across Iran. We don't have precise information, but there have been numerous reports of explosions on Keshem Island, in Abadan City, and in Bandar Abbas. Can you just explain the significance of strikes on Keshem Island for us?
3: Of course, the Keshem Island is a very important, a large island, is a very, an island that is a very major port, economically speaking. Lots of industries are there, and lots of people live there. It's a big island, it's the largest island in the Persian Gulf. I just heard from a friend that Ahvaz, the capital of the Khuzestan province, again in the south, has been hit, including buildings belonging to Information Ministry. So again, Americans obviously has hit Iran again, and the war, it sounds like it's a war in the south. Where I was in the west and the east and the center, you don't have the feeling of society in war.
0: Would the attacks on Keshem Islands suggest to you, and indeed on Abadan, suggest an attempt to hit Iran's oil industry?
3: Well, obviously, yes. In fact, the oil industry is in the south, in the Ahvaz, where I heard has been attacked by missile. Abadan has been the capital of Iran's oil refinery. And this oil refinery goes back to the time the British were very involved. And this refinery was actually built by the British. So again, it's a very important city from an oil refinery point of view. However, this does not tell me that U.S. has attacked Iranian oil infrastructure, because Keshem is not really an oil island. It is not even an oil island from the transportation perspective, but it doesn't have oil to begin with that much. The oil actually is not even in Abadan or Ahvaz either, the missile attacks have happened last night or tonight. The oil region is inside toward sort of like northern side of Ahvaz, meaning it is in Masjid Sulaiman, Agha Jari, and some of these areas where Iranian oil wells are located.
0: That was Dr. Hushang Amirahmadi.
4: Time now for some sports news with Isaac Fennin.
5: Yeah, FIFA President Gianni Infantino has written to all 211 member associations saying they'll receive $40 million if they back his controversial plan to sell off stakes in its major competitions. Infantino set a deadline for the 19th of September for football federations to accept his plans if they want to access an initial $20 million. The Confederation of African Football say that they're going to assess and evaluate the plans, which have been roundly condemned by European football's governing body, UEFA. At WAFCON, Cameroon made a winning start to the tournament. They beat Mali 2-1. Ghana beat Cape Verde 2-0.
4: Many thanks for the support, Isaac. Now, a new heat wave means firefighters in southwest France are having to cope with soaring temperatures as they try to bring under control the wildfires that have destroyed a vast swathe of forest west of the city of Bordeaux. Our correspondent James Waterhouse is in the village of Blagon, just west of the city, and sent us this report.
6: What we're looking at, we're told, is called noiring, which literally means drowning. They are trying to moisten the soil with their hoses, these fire crews, the dry vegetation, the bark, as much as possible to prevent flare-ups. Looking down the road, there must be at least 10 fire trucks, and they've come from cities elsewhere, like Marseille and Lyon. It really is a collective effort, and they are all saying the same thing. Today is significant because of the temperatures peaking. Away from all of the activity lives Pierre Alexandre. He has invited us over. Officials have asked him to evacuate, and he doesn't want to, so we're going to find out why.
7: We wanted to protect our house. We wanted to protect the forest, our village. So it's why when the police came, they said, you need to leave. I said, no. So at 4 o'clock in the afternoon, we can come to catch you with the police. So I said to my wife and my daughter, go, please. I said to my son, I know that you want to stay with me. I prefer that if you leave, please. But you have 19 years old. I know that you want to choose. But if you stay with me, be careful. Because in front of us, it's a nightmare. We don't know the situation. We don't know what will happen.
6: Do you think you could have stopped the fire if it had... come close?
7: No, we are not firefighters. So
6: you were willing to risk your lives?
7: Yes, we took the decision to try.
6: The images Pierre Alexandre showed us were pretty shocking. He sat on the roof of his house in the middle of the afternoon and he's in pitch black. There's no doubt he risked his life by staying. More broadly, these fires are going to be fought for some time, and what we're hearing from the European Union officials high up there is that whilst they've been able to help France and neighbouring Spain, their resources are already stretched, with extreme weather conditions forecast for Hungary, Slovakia and the Czech Republic. These wildfires aren't just going to become more common, but more widespread.
4: James Waterhouse reporting there from the village of Blagon near Bordeaux.
0: And one of the things that's become apparent from the response of the authorities in both France and Spain is the lack of water bomber aeroplanes. You might have seen them in some videos on social media, the aeroplanes that have a belly underneath where they fly down to the sea, they pick up a load of water, then drop it down on the fires. It's a far more effective way of putting out these wildfires. There's a shortage of them, it turns out, in Europe. We're going to be speaking to the company that makes them in Canada in about a half an hour's time. You're with Newsday on the BBC World Service.
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4: Hello, welcome to Newsday on the BBC World Service with Rob Young in London and Anne Soy in Nairobi.
0: The Ebola outbreak in the Democratic Republic of Congo appears to be worsening at an alarming pace.
4: An urgent investigation has been launched into the mysterious deaths of 15 elephants in southern Kenya near the Amboseli National Park. First, we have this news.
11: BBC News with Fiona MacDonald. The US military says it's carried out a new series of strikes on Iran in retaliation for Iranian attacks on US forces based in the Middle East. It said it had hit Revolutionary Guard targets. Iranian media says Keshm Island and Abadan have been struck. The Ukrainian Air Force says the cities of Kiev, Dnipro and Kryvyi Rih have been targeted by Russian ballistic missiles. Seven people are reported to have been killed. Waves of drones have hit other Ukrainian regions. Officials in Japan say 28 people are now known to have died in the earthquake in the south of the country. The search for survivors has been continuing, with rescue teams combing the rubble. President Trump says his administration is looking at ways to set controls on artificial intelligence, but he said this could not be at the expense of American AI dominance. The South Korean tech giant Samsung has announced second quarter profits of just under $50 billion. The jump has been driven by demand for its memory chips for use in AI. The US State Department is to immediately release $600 million in funding for the Global Vaccines Alliance. The money had been held up by the Health Secretary Robert F. Kennedy Jr., a vaccine skeptic. A new study has found evidence that suggests limiting the intake of sugar for children up to the age of two may help in protecting their brains decades later. While the study does not prove a definitive link, experts have long insisted that a balanced diet is a factor in good brain health. A signed Argentina football shirt won by Lionel Messi at the World Cup has been sold at auction for $66,000. Balls used in the opening match and the final were also snapped up in a sale that raised money for FIFA's Global Citizen charity. BBC News.
0: Thanks so much for that summary of the news there. Hello, you're with Newsday from the BBC World Service, live from Nairobi with Anne Soy, and from London with me, Rob Young. Hope you're doing all right today. Thanks for being with us.
4: Coming up this half hour, you'll hear stories from Kenya, the DR Congo and France.
0: And in sport, Isaac Fannin on the FIFA boss saying that his controversial plan to sell off shares in the World Cup is an opportunity, not an obligation.
4: As ever, we'd love to hear your thoughts on that or any other story that you hear on the programme. Our text and WhatsApp number is +44 77 86 20 50 85. We start in the Democratic Republic of Congo, where the Ebola outbreak there appears to be worsening at an alarming pace, according to those involved in the response. So far, more than 3,200 cases have been confirmed, while the death toll has climbed above 1,400. Aid workers warn that the virus is spreading faster than responders can contain it. Let's now speak to Onspo Bangenza, Mercy Corps Ebola response team leader in the Democratic Republic of Congo. Welcome to the program. So explain to us why this particular outbreak is so difficult to contain.
12: Yeah, I think there is several things that we can say. The first one, this virus, Bundibugyo, is a new virus that was not well known in DRC. And this virus is not, we don't have any vaccine. Another aspect is, we can say, is this virus is spreading very, very quickly through the community, because this community was affected already by the conflict, their displacement. And also this community, there is a limited access of water, sanitation, and hygiene. And we can add also that there is a limited, I can say, funding, because all the responders, the response team, all the pillars here, they still have some gaps. And what you can also add is the context itself in DRC. As I said from the first, that is a conflict zone. And well, access is not easy. We fail with the physical access, security access, and it added also the insufficient funding to stop this disease.
4: How has that, you know, operating in a conflict zone affected the response that you're mounting on the ground?
12: Yeah, the conflict is affected, is the same thing with the security, because the surveillance is not done quickly, and also the tracing is not easy to do. When, for example, there are conflict in the zone, it's very difficult to do the tracing. And if the tracing, the surveillance is not well done or done at the proper time, it's become a cause also of spreading disease. A response.
4: The infection continues to spread. We just lost you there momentarily. And your organization, Mercy Corps, has had to suspend activities because of insecurity.
12: Yeah, we have suspending some activities in some zone because there was a death of one general, and then there was some in kind of a strike, and it was in Nyakunde, and this was affected not only Mercy Corps, it affected all the humanitarian that was doing intervention in that area. And also it affect also another zone where we were having some WASH IPC intervention in Lengabo in Ruampara. It means that one the guy, the military died, and the people were unhappy, and then they started some in kind of manifestation, if I can say it in French. But
4: so
12: this
4: suspending activities in some zones that have been affected, and Nyakundo is one of the key hotspots. What does that do to this outbreak response then?
12: No, the suspending of activity has an impact, a great impact. It means if you suspend the activities, you are not providing, for example, the services or, for example, water and hygiene, hand washing facilities. They are not applying for water, and also the suspending activities is affected because I think it's even become slowly the trust even for the community, because you need to be continually work with the community. The community need to trust the response, and when they are suspending the suspension, I think it have a big impact, not only for us, but major for the community that we are supporting.
4: Absolutely. Many thanks for speaking to us there on Sport Bangzenga from Mercy Corps Ebola Response Team in the Democratic Republic of Congo. And you've been in touch. James Ray Majok in South Sudan says, my prayers are with the people of the DRC as they battle that Ebola outbreak that has devastated the northeast of the country whilst vaccines are lacking there. And they're also dealing with conflict. Many thanks for your messages. Keep them coming.
0: In Kenya, the Wildlife Service is investigating the deaths of 15 elephants near Amboseli National Park over the past month. The deaths have raised concerns because Amboseli is home to one of Africa's best-known elephant populations. We can speak now to Joel Olenika, who's the chief warden in charge of the Amboseli Conservation Area. Welcome to the programme. What do you know so far about what may have caused the deaths of these elephants?
13: So far, preliminary findings from the government chemist and the University of Nairobi indicate that there is a possibility that the 15 elephants may have raided farms which are in their neighboring communities and consume tomatoes which have cyanide poisons.
0: Right. So the 15 elephants weren't all found at the same time. Is that correct? They were found over a number of weeks.
13: Yes. And in different areas, yes.
0: Okay. And so is there anything you can do to prevent further such deaths?
13: Yeah, I think we have alerted the communities, and they're more vigilant now. We have the backing of community scouts and rangers who are now trying to prevent elephants from moving to areas which are heavily farmed.
0: Okay, and just explain why the elephants eating tomatoes would have led to their deaths.
13: Yeah, I think that part of the ecosystem, there is a lot of farming activities going on because of the availability of rain, because, you know, it is just closer to Mount Kilimanjaro and there's a lot of rivers flowing down. So there's a lot of irrigation in that part of the ecosystem. And there is a lot of also spraying with different chemicals to prevent them from being eaten by, you know, flies or, you know, bugs. So I think if elephants stray into those farms, then they might have eaten those kind of tomatoes, which are still having those poisonous substances.
0: So the tomatoes then, your thinking is the tomatoes were sprayed with some kind of pesticide, which the elephants would have consumed. Because you mentioned cyanide earlier on, which presumably farmers wouldn't be spraying on crops.
13: And that is the position yesterday of the Kenya Wildlife Service. And I think they are the one who took the samples. You know, we are just in the field.
0: Mm. So we don't yet know conclusively then. You're still waiting on more information, are you?
13: It's a developing story, but I think we rely on them for their answers. And so we can only say what they have found.
0: Fine. And so we wait to hear further information from them then. Can you just explain the significance, not only to the elephant population in Kenya, but to the continent more broadly, of the Amboseli National Park?
13: The Amboseli elephants are global icons. They are the most studied elephant probably in the world. We know their families, we know them individually, we know their behaviors. They have been followed for the last 50 plus years. So this is quite a laboratory and a depository of knowledge in terms of elephant behavior, elephant studies. So when we lose even one of them, it's quite bad. It's sad. So it's a hit. We take it as a tragedy, but we pray that this death will not spread more than that.
0: All right. Thank you very much indeed. That's a Joel Ole Nikova, who's the chief warden in charge of the Amboseli Conservation Area under the county government in that part of Kenya. And are people reacting to this in Kenya? Because the elephant is the symbol of the nation, isn't it?
4: Absolutely. One of the big five, and people are very concerned, as you can imagine, and they really want to get to the bottom of this and worries about, you know, there have been major issues with poaching as well. And so, yeah, there's a huge concern in the country about the death of those 15 elephants. You're listening to Newsday from the BBC World Service with Anne Soy in Nairobi and Rob Young in London. The main headline this hour: the United States has launched another night of strikes against Iran after President Trump threatened an escalation of the conflict. And it's time now for sports news with Isaac Fennin. Isaac, what's the latest from the Women's Africa Cup of Nations?
5: Well, Anne, every single team has played at the tournament. We've had a really, really interesting first round of group games. Cameroon made a winning return to the tournament. Two goals from Marie Ngamanga gave them a 2-1 win over Mali. Of course, they missed last year's tournament. Earlier on, Ghana beat debutants Cape Verde 2-0, setting up what will be a mouth-watering clash between the Black Queens and the indomitable Lionesses on Sunday. We've had a real tournament of surprise results so far. South Africa were beaten by Tanzania. On Tuesday evening, we had an even bigger surprise as debutants Malawi, ended up beating the reigning champions Nigeria 3-2. And afterwards, I spoke to the chairperson of women's football in Malawi, Adelaide Migogo.
14: We were overwhelmed, and we went there to play our game. And because it was our first time, we were a bit nervous, but we thank God that we managed to beat the 10 times champion of WAFCON.
5: Talk me through the performance of the team. You know, I know lots of people around the world know about the Chiwengwa sisters, but talk me through the team and the performance. What was that like?
14: We went there, we are here like underdogs. People, they didn't give us a chance, but we tried our best. We played our game. Malawi played some friendlies, which we lost all of them. And that gave us a good preparation, because each team which was coming to play us, they thought that if they've lost almost all of their friendly matches, that means they are going to lose. But we should thank also our president of Football Association of Malawi, Mr. Fleetwood Haiya, who made it possible for the team to get exposed, to play more friendly games. We've been preparing for this like from way back, thinking that when we go there, maybe we should not embarrass our fans, our people back in Malawi. So we tried very hard. He tried very hard. The team tried very hard. So here we are.
5: The team were led by the sisters, Tabitha and Temwa Chiwengwa. Just talk me through how important they are for Malawi and Malawi football.
14: They are important because Temwa and Tabitha are important because they have set the pace that anything can happen. Any player who works hard can go as far as where they are now. And they've shown that they were not just doing it in their clubs, but they've done it for the nation. We are proud of them, and I think they will keep on doing what they've done today.
5: As the chairperson for women's football in Malawi, how important is that result against Nigeria on Tuesday?
14: It's a very big statement that anything can happen in football, and we should not underrate any team in football. Anything can happen. A ball is round, that means anything can go round. And it has given us confidence and the statement to go far. We are proud of our girls and we are happy. And the happiness is more than how I can express it.
5: You were with the team after the game yesterday. Just talk me through how you guys celebrated the win.
14: The girls were overwhelmed, and they prayed, they thanked God, and our president also of the FA was also there. He prayed with the team, and we all had fun, and it was overwhelmed. We were a bit traumatic, that is this real? But we thank God that this is what we got. This is what we were expecting. Yeah, we thank God for what we have managed to get.
5: And now Malawi could potentially win and get out of the group if they beat Egypt on the weekend. That must be something more than anyone from Malawi would have ever expected.
14: Yeah, let's just keep our fingers crossed. Anything can happen, but the morale is too high. The Nigeria game boosted our morale and our supporters, and a lot of people are now coming from Malawi after they've seen that we can do it and we have done it. So anything can happen. Let's just see what is going to happen over the weekend.
5: The chairperson of women's football in Malawi, Adelaide Migogo. The Confederation of African Football say that they're going to assess and evaluate FIFA President Gianni Infantino's latest plans, which have been roundly condemned by European football's governing body. The FIFA president has written to all 211 member associations saying they will receive $40 million if they back his controversial plans to sell off stakes in major competitions to private investors. We'll have a little bit more on that later on in the programme.
0: Isaac, thank you very much indeed. Now, we were talking earlier on about the wildfires in Europe, but France and Spain struggling this year, not only with wildfires, but also with a lack of water bomber planes. France currently owns just 12 aerial water bombers, despite dealing with the worst wildfires in living memory. Now, the government recently ordered some new aircraft, but building the specialised planes is a time-consuming process made harder by a nine-year production gap. We're going to speak now to Neil Sweeney, who is from De Havilland Aircraft of Canada, which makes them. Welcome to the programme, Neil.
15: Thank you very much.
0: Of these planes that are you building for European countries at the moment?
15: Right now we have 24 aircraft on order for the European Union. The European Union, through RescEU, purchased 12, and they'll be situated in six member states. And they're Italy, Croatia, Portugal, Greece, France, and Spain. And then France bought an additional two, as well as Spain and Greece each bought an additional five. So there's 24 on order for Europe.
0: And when will they be delivered?
15: The first one will start in early 2028. I believe it's February 2028 for Greece. And the second one will follow quickly April of 2028 for France.
0: Given the rapidly warming climate and the fact that wildfires, not just in Europe, but in other parts of the world, North America is also affected at the moment, doesn't it? Seem to be getting worse with each summer that passes. Are you able to ramp up production?
15: Well, we're in production today. Once we're in full production, as you said off the top, the aircraft was out of production for nearly 10 years. So putting a supply chain back together, all of those things post-COVID, you know, it does take some time. But yes, absolutely, we're ramping up, and at full production, we're going to produce about 10 a year. So that that backlog and those deliveries will occur relatively quickly after the first one starts in 2028.
0: How much is one of these planes?
15: I have an NDA with my customers so that I can't disclose the actual cost of the aircraft. But if you were, I've seen reports of somewhere in between 50 and 60 million US, and probably you're not too far off from that.
0: What's your understanding of why nations weren't ordering these planes earlier? Because it is not news that the climate is warming, that wildfires are becoming worse every year.
15: Canadairs have been built since the 1960s. So there was a run from the late 1960s through the middle of the 1980s. And then there was a second run from Bombardier between 1990 and about 2015. They last a very long time. So, you know, an aircraft that was produced in 1971 is still flying in Greece, for example. So when Bombardier halted production in 2015, it was because the market was complete. So I think at the time, people thought that they had adequate infrastructure for the fires that were happening at the time. Once De Havilland purchased the rights to the aircraft, we started negotiating with the European Union, and came to a successful contract conclusion in 2024. So I think over time, you know, people's needs have evolved, and the country's desires to acquire new aircraft have evolved with them.
0: All right. Thank you very much indeed. That's Neil Sweeney, who's the Vice President of Corporate Affairs at the De Havilland Aircraft of Canada, the company that makes those planes that you may have seen off the coast of France, diving down towards the ocean, picking up huge amounts of water and dumping it on top of the wildfires to try to extinguish the flames.
4: Now, today is apparently International Day of Friendship. Rob, how long have you, what's the longest duration you've kept a friendship?
0: I'm just trying to work it out now. I'm just doing some math. So I've known my best friend for 34 years and I just
4: impressive.
0: Saw him on Saturday.
4: So you've got something to celebrate today. Now, this day recognizes how friendship between individuals and cultures can foster understanding and contribute to peace. Focus on Africa's Nkechi Ogbonna met two lifelong friends in Uganda, Alex Taremwa and Edward Nimusima, who have shared an extraordinary bond for three decades. You still beat their record, Rob. That's ever since they met at school. So she began by asking Edward what the key was to having a long and lasting friendship.
16: There are quite a number of factors, obviously, but consistency in terms of putting an effort to basically be friends. You know, sometimes you meet someone and you just don't have the capacity to continue with them. So for us, it has been natural, but most importantly, I think it's consistency in terms of showing up for each other and all that. That's why we're still going strong.
17: Now, Alex, many people say male friendships are not very deep. They are just mainly on surface level. Maybe things like football or other sporting activities connect them. What would you say to people who are from that school of thought?
18: I actually kind of think there's some truth to that. There are people who you meet like once and there's no spark or curiosity of whether or not you want to know them further or you should open up to them deeper. And then there are those who your biology sort of quickly draws attraction to, so you find it's a lot easier going. So there are still guys that I've met at my local for a good period of time, and I don't know their second name, or I just know he's we call him a Shaya, what's up, bro? But there's nothing goes beyond that, bro. So there's some truth to that. But I am more of an instinctive friend. I like to think that if my personality gels with this person, even if I've just met them and I feel like I've known them for some time, then it's my body's way of communicating to me that you actually can get to hang out with this person more. So now then you start to invest in that friendship growing. So you create more opportunities to meet, find more benefiting aspects of that friendship, because it cannot just be, say, Liverpool or a pint of beer. So you explore other areas that connect you together. And I think in this world, there's a lot of more immediate challenges going on, especially with men, financials and all of that. And we also are not conditioned well to appreciate love, especially from our peers.
17: Right. And which brings me to my next point. From our part of the world, in most parts of Africa, you know, men are not taught to be very expressive, especially emotionally, right? So it's a thing of a guy is going through something, your friend is going through something. You may not even know because he's trying to man up according to societal standards. Face whatever he's facing head on. Now, Ed, how has this friendship helped you to be expressive, if this is me assuming it has?
16: I think Alex and I are engineered differently in terms of this whole male patriarchal kind of approach. Considering the fact that we are so open to each other, I think even other people in our lives are always jealous. They think there's some mischief we're always up to, because we talk about pretty much everything. And even unnecessarily, you find myself in the morning telling Alex about something that happened to me at night that it has no business to do with him, but for some reason he gets to know. So I think that whole openness has helped us to even not even judge each other in terms of what society might seem judgmental, because I trust Alex with my words. I trust Alex with my stories, my plans, pretty much everything. I think that whole openness and being open to each other without having to question what another person will think of you has helped us move forward.
17: Right. Yes. Alex, is there something that has really tested your friendship? My goodness, you've been friends for over 20 years.
18: I am married. He's yet to work on that arrangement. My wife is always saying things like, oh, so you're going to meet your boyfriend now? Because almost on a daily basis, I have to speak with Ed, or at least see Ed. We're not big on phone calls, but at least almost every day we communicate, which is, I don't know, people find it quite interesting. So other than the occasional part where Ed throws my car into a ditch and breaks its suspension.
4: Very fun there. Alex Taremwa and Edward Nimusima, his friend, lifelong friend, speaking to Focus on Africa's Nkechi Ogbonna. This is Newsday from the BBC.
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12: BBC News with Moira Alderson. Europe's 55 footballing nations have agreed to boycott the World Cup if FIFA goes ahead with a plan to sell stakes to private investors. That prospect is likely to discourage investors in the project since European teams dominate the game. UEFA's vice president said FIFA's plan ran counter to the ethics of football. Thousands of migrants have crossed into the Spanish North African enclave of Ceuta from Morocco. The Spanish Prime Minister, Pedro Sanchez, says he's mobilizing resources to address the situation. Brazil's President Luiz Inácio Lula da Silva has confirmed that his government denied visas to two US officials, accusing them of seeking to interfere in October's election. The Saudi economy shrank by almost 5% in the second quarter of this year as the Iran war exerts its toll. The oil sector has been hit hard by Iran's closure of the Strait of Hormuz. Researchers in the United States say large amounts of uranium are being extracted and shipped from the Democratic Republic of Congo alongside cobalt exports. They say up to 5,000 tons may have left the DRC between 2000 and 2024. Turkish prosecutors have arrested an opposition mayor on corruption charges. Erdal Başakçıoğlu, a former actor, is the latest Republican People's Party member to face criminal proceedings. The Archbishop of Canterbury has recommitted to spending $135 million in reparations for the Church of England's direct role in the transatlantic slave trade. Dame Sarah Mullally was speaking in Ghana, where many slaves were trafficked to the Americas. And a museum cafe in the Netherlands has lost its red designer chairs after thieves took more than 80 of them from a venue in the city of Maastricht. The cafe manager said they'd been tied down with metal cables and monitored by cameras. BBC News.
13: Hello, I'm Jo Fidgen. Welcome back to Outlook. And we're running straight back onto the pitch in Mexico City, where the first proper Women's Football World Cup was taking place in 1971, a significant event in the sport's history, but largely forgotten until the release of a recent documentary, Copa 71. Six countries had sent national teams to Mexico. England and France were the first to go out. The hosts were due to meet Italy in one of the semis. The other was between Denmark and Argentina. Playing midfield for Denmark was Anne Stengård. In goal was Beata Kjems. The result, a crushing 5-0 win for Denmark.
14: Really, we were a team. We were not 11 individuals. We were a team. We fight for each other. And we were very disciplined. Our team spirit was our strength. You can see now even we meet our Danish-Mexico team, we meet and have a little party together every year. And that's a product of this team spirit.
13: It got you through to the final. You just had to find out whether you were going to be playing Italy or Mexico. How did you watch that match? Were you watching it on TV? Were you at the ground?
15: Well, on the stadium.
13: You were at the stadium?
14: Yes, sitting among the other people, yes.
13: Quite a controversial match, that. There were a couple of disallowed goals for Italy. There was a fight on the pitch.
14: There was also a fight when we played against Italy. Yeah. It was very, very rough. And we saw it again when they played against Mexico.
13: Not quite the image we have of women's football, fist fights on the pitch, but the Mexico-Italy match was really fraught. The decisions all seemed to be going Mexico's way and the Italian players let rip. They ended up losing 2-1, putting the hosts through to the final. There had been quite a lot of pressure for that to happen. But a couple of days before the big game, the press reported that the Mexican players, who were ordinary women and not at all well off, were unhappy not to be getting paid. The tournament was a commercial affair and making big profits, but the footballers were performing for nothing. The Mexican team went on strike and said they wouldn't participate in the final. The Danes weren't being paid either, but they were in a very different position and from a much wealthier country.
14: We were going for free. We had the flight and the living on the hotels for free. That was it.
1: Were you okay with that?
15: Yes, I was. I couldn't dream of, want money to play. That was not the time.
1: Right.
15: I think we got a lot of things, like Peter say, we was there for free and we had so big experience.
1: Money very nearly derailed the tournament, didn't it? Because there you are, you're through to the final, Mexico is through to the final, and then it's rumoured that the Mexican team might actually pull out because they weren't being paid.
14: I do understand the Mexican team. I think many of the women from this team is living very, very poor. I could imagine. And then they saw so much money go just past them.
15: It was not the Mexican team who at the first wanted money. It was a journalist.
14: Yes, yes, yes.
15: They told them, you need to get money for this because all people around, they earn money. They were very sorry because that was not what they wanted, but they felt a pressure to ask for money.
13: The money wasn't forthcoming, and at the last minute, the Mexican team decided to play the final regardless. It was to take place at the Azteca Stadium in Mexico City.
2: El público espera hace horas fuera del Estadio Azteca. Se espera que el estadio esté totalmente lleno.
1: I'm just wondering how you felt, because yes, it's fantastically exciting to be in the final, but you're going to be playing the hosts who are going to have the support of the crowd and who are letting it be known to you that they are backing Mexico.
14: We had a special experience when we saw the match between Mexico and Italy, because we were on the stadium, and when all the people realized that we were there, and Mexico won the match against Italy. And then, Mexico and Denmark are going to meet in the final. They turned around and they were shouting. And I think we were a little bit afraid because we said, we had to go to our bus now. And we really must run away and find our bus. And then the crowd was standing around the bus, knocking on the bus and shaking it and crying very loud and shouting very loud.
1: Were you scared in the bus?
14: I was a little bit scared, yes. In the night, the Mexican fans and supporters came and drove around the hotel, sitting in the top of their cars and hanging out of the windows, and the horn said dude, and they was shouting Mexico, rah rah rah. We couldn't sleep that night because all that noise.
1: This is the night before the final,
14: after the semi
1: that night. Okay.
14: Yes. And then our trainer said, that's not good, we had to sleep before the final. And then the Danish ambassade arranged that we could sleep by Danish business people around in Mexico City. So we were split up. You sleep there, you sleep there, you sleep there. The last night before the final. And then we couldn't really talk as a team, so we couldn't make each other nervous. We had to speak with the Danish family, and then we had to think about something else. That was really good. That was relaxing in a special way.
1: And on the day of the match then, how were you feeling?
14: I was feeling very well. We were sitting there in a very, very, very old bus with a police motorbike in the front and with a police car in the back with, the blue light on, and going through the city to the stadium. And I was a little bit nervous, I had to say, but I remember it as that was okay. Now it was the big match. Now we had to do everything what we could.
1: How were you feeling, Anne?
15: I felt quite good, but you know, when we was in the bus and you know, all this police and I could feel my heart knocking a little harder. When we come down and was ready to go up on the field, you go up behind one goal, and when you look up, you could hardly see the sky. It's a very massive stadium. It's fantastic. You were really feeling trapped in a good way.
1: This is the Azteca Stadium. I think it seats 110,000 people, and from looking at the footage, every seat was filled.
15: Yeah, yeah, and you hear this sound. I felt good. You know, they also put the final in the middle of the day to get the warmest time of the day, but it didn't matter.
1: What is your standout memory from that match? I mean, can you still replay it in your head?
15: Yes. And, you know, every time we meet every year, most of the times we look at the final.
1: You watch the match?
14: We watch the match.
1: Are you there thinking, yep, I played really well that day? Or are you there thinking, oh, I should have done better with that kick?
15: We make fun of each other, you know. Why did you do that? We had a friendly and good humor. We can tease each other.
1: Remind me, what was the result?
14: The result? 3-0. 3-0.
1: 3-0.
14: Yes, yes. That we remember.
1: At the final whistle, what happens?
15: A lot of people ran to the field. It was quite crowded.
14: Yes, it was very crowded on the field, and that we never see anymore, because the crowd around the field can't go on the football ground anymore.
1: Yeah.
14: Well, this time they could. Photographs and people and everyone.
3: El árbitro pita el silbato. El sueño mexicano se acabó.
1: I mean, it's interesting now, you're considered pioneers and made a real difference to women's football. But at the time, when you went back to Denmark, champions, how were you received? Were you received as women who had achieved something fantastic?
15: Yes. In the moment we come home, you know, I felt that they were proud of us in Denmark. But, you know, it didn't come out that... Well, then we could be in the men's association, you know.
14: When we landed in Copenhagen, we were met of a lot of journalists, and we were met of the national TV, and we had saying hello to us by the mayor in Copenhagen, and there's a lot of speeches, but, okay. That was fun. You had played football in Mexico. That was fun. But we don't care. We will not have you here in our association. You had to go back to your kitchen. Oh, they didn't say so. But
15: No. I think we were not abandoned, but we were ignored.
14: We were ignored. That's right.
15: You know, it's a difference between the English team, because they were abandoned.
1: As Anne says, the England team had a torrid time when they got home, defeated. All the sexist tropes were wheeled out, and the players were actually banned from playing as a punishment for participating in an unsanctioned tournament. Women's football in Britain was set back by some years. The victorious Danish women weren't exactly embraced by the football establishment, but they did at least have something to celebrate.
14: In the local clubs where we came from, there was a party and a big celebration everywhere. And that was in the local papers, and not in the national papers.
15: Yeah, when we were in Mexico, my father and mother bought, of course, all the papers. And there was a lot of writing about us in Mexico. They knew what happened in Mexico.
1: So the press acknowledged what you had achieved, but the Danish Football Association still wouldn't let you join.
15: Yeah.
1: The chair said, over my dead body.
15: Yeah.
14: Yes, the chairman said so, yes.
1: But in fact, they did relent a couple of years later, 1974?
15: Yeah, 74, yeah.
1: You were allowed in.
14: The way we got to be accepted was through the local clubs, the local tournaments were made everywhere, and then the clubs said to the Football Association, you had to be serious about the women. They really want to play. And there was a press from underneath to accept us. It took some years, but it succeeded in the end.
1: How long did the two of you keep playing for?
15: I played football in the national team till 82. You know, I played football till I was 54, and I played with my two girls, and they played football too, and I ended up in front, in the middle, and Kristin in the right, and Trine in the left, and we made a lot of goals. It was quite fun. But in 75, I started playing. I was elected to the national team in handball, so I played almost 100 games in the national team in handball, and was to the world championship in 75. And I do a lot of running and high jump. And I wanted to do it all, but finally, football is my sport, my best sport.
1: And you, Bessa?
14: I stopped in 1976, I guess so. Yes, and then that was happening for women. I got pregnant when I had two boys, and then I tried to start football again, but I had too much to do around my job and my family. So I started running orienteering in the forest, you know, with a map and a compass around in unknown terrain. That was together with the boys. And I was really good to it.
1: Yeah. So until this documentary was made quite recently and, you know, has got us all talking about this tournament again, did people outside your immediate circles know that you had played in a Football World Cup?
15: Yes, I think a lot of people knew about it. But, you know, I was not the one who spoke about it when, for instance, my girls were small. It was so many years when it was like a forgotten triumph, like this book, you know, a journalist from Denmark write a book about us in 2018. That was the first time any focus was on our big event in Mexico. And after that, we come into the Hall of Fame for football, and now they want to make a movie about 71, a real movie, you know, a bang movie.
14: I would like to say that many friends and neighbors and citizens here around has seen the film, and they said, oh, they were surprised. All of them know that I had played football and so and so and so. But then, okay, yes, you have done that. But then they saw the movie, then they said, oh, was it in that way? They didn't know. It is a real story. And it is very special that we have this fantastic experience in this month in Mexico and coming home and so. And then afterwards there was silence. And then now there's a very much publicity about it. And that's very special. And now BBC, I couldn't imagine that it will happen. But I'm so pleased and so glad that this story has been told. It will be the part of the women's history. And that makes me very, very glad.
13: My thanks to goalkeeper Bjerre Kjems and midfielder Anne Steingaard. By the way, it would be another 20 years after that tournament before FIFA would see fit to host its first Women's World Cup. The producer of today's Outlook was Julian Siddle. I'm Jo Fidgen. Thanks for your company. See you next time.
4: BBC World Service, and now history told by the people who were there. It's Witness History with me, Jane Wilkinson.
5: This is the only time I've ever spoken to anybody about this in this way.
10: Oh, thank you, Bernie.
5: You said to me, why did you do it? And that really caught my attention.
4: Meet Bernie Bubness. He's in his late 70s now. But as a teenager, he helped kickstart what became a cultural phenomenon around the world. And a billion-dollar industry. Here's CBS News.
11: First day of New York Comic Con. A celebration of comics, TV, movies, gaming, and more.
4: In 1964, in New York, Bernie and a group of his mates organized the first official Comic Con. And they were just 16.
5: We were kids, and what seemed like a great idea the moment we said, let's do it, when you then put yourself out there, boy, oh boy, that's scary. And for many years, it was almost forgotten that we even did it.
4: First, let's go back a little further. It's Long Island, New York, and Bernie is having a tough time.
5: I hid in my room at an early age to be away from my father, who was scary. Well, he'd drink, and for a while, I would hide, and I enjoyed comic books. I guess I just wanted to get as far away from the reality that I had when I opened that door. I wanted to become a professional artist. I wanted to draw comic books, but that wasn't going to be. My father passed away, left us a lot of bills, and my mother gave me the mortgage to pay, just keeping a roof over our heads.
4: Bernie gets a job selling coats, but he hasn't forgotten his love of comics. A world where good battles evil.
5: I published my own fanzine, being a small, self-produced little booklet that fans would do to talk to other fans. So in the first issue of that, I wrote an article about what the first comic convention would be like.
4: And in 1964, there's a real-life backdrop to Bernie's dream.
16: All's fair but the skies in Flushing Meadow for the opening of the New York World's Fair. The steel Unisphere, 12 stories high and light as lace, is the focal point of the great international exposition.
5: People would be coming to New York because of the World's Fair, and I thought that would be the perfect time for this thing to happen.
4: But making the idea a reality proves difficult, at least for the adults.
5: It turned out nobody could really pull it together. So I just said, hey, we should do this ourselves. This is ridiculous. And that's it. At that moment, we became a team of three.
4: Our comic book heroes, Bernie and his fanzine friends, Len Wein and Ron Fradkin.
5: We weren't a team. We couldn't sign a contract, but I always looked a little older than I should. And plus, we had cash. We were looking for places for it to be. And they said, hey, you can have a room at a YMCA in Newark, New Jersey. So we gave them $25. And from that moment, I started putting ads into fanzines that this Comic-Con was going to happen.
4: So they've got a venue. Now they have to fill it.
5: My only thought was that we had to have dealers, people who were in the business of selling older comic books. And we wanted to give away original art, artwork before it becomes a comic book. We also had told everybody that a certain person was going to be there, a fellow called Steve Ditko.
4: Steve is a legendary American comic book artist, best known as co-creator of Spider-Man and Doctor Strange. He's also notoriously reclusive.
5: So I'm in his office. I go in and he says, boy, I got a deadline. I'm not going to be able to make it. Jane, I'm telling you, to this day, I can remember just falling apart. I'm dead. You can't do this to me. You can't do this to me. I left his office. I must have been in tears at that point.
4: But the boys can't back out now. And besides, Bernie's been using his own money to fund the plans.
5: I would work till 7, 8 o'clock at night, come home and I'd work for another 4 hours, 5 hours. The mail was like 3 or 4 cents for a letter. And I was mailing out 150, 200 of these things. I actually drew maps, hand-drawn maps of Newark, how to get there. What is insanity did I think this was gonna work?
4: Because so far, they don't know who's coming They've not fixed a date, and their star guest has just pulled out. But at least they've got their venue sorted.
5: So then I got a call from a guy called Ethan Roberts, 1 year younger than we were. His father was in a union, and they had a building called Workman's Circle in New York City, in Greenwich Village. And he said that we could use that for the convention. So here we are, maybe a month or so from when we said we were going to do this thing. And I said, okay. But the craziest part is that we had already telling everybody we're going to be in New Jersey, and we didn't even give them the exact date.
4: So the venue moves to New York, and our heroes get more help. As well as Ethan, there's Art Tripp. At 19, a little older than the others, they nail down their plans. The date will be in late July. Admission $1.50. And ticket holders will get a badge, or as Americans call them, buttons.
5: We were calling ourselves Tri-State Convention. They had to fit it on this 2.5-inch button, and the original Tri-State Convention was too big. So when Tripp told us that can't do this, oh great, I'm glad, I don't want to do it anyway. But Ron said, no, we'll do it Comic-Con 1964, and that'll be it. And you know what? 60 years later, it's so iconic. And I almost trampled on that.
4: The day finally arrives. The boys are in a large hall on the third floor of Ethan's dad's union building in Greenwich Village.
10: How are you feeling in the morning? Because are you absolutely terrified?
5: There's no question. We really didn't know how many people were going to come.
4: The doors open and people begin to arrive, including one excited 15-year-old.
17: So I am the first person ever to attend New York Comic Con. I was writing for comic fanzines, and of course I was a comic fan. So I sent in my $1.50, and then when they printed, it had my name published as number one, George Martin. That was pretty cool.
4: You might not recognize the name in that 2025 interview with events organizer Reed Pop, but decades later, George R.R. Martin would write a fantasy epic called Game of Thrones. Yeah, he's that George. Meanwhile,
5: we have the introduction that we're here, everybody's sitting down, 50, 60 people, whatever it is. It just seemed like a million people to me at that time. And everybody's asking questions. And the door of this old building, it slams open. And who walks in but Steve Ditko? You never saw 60 heads turn around this quick in your life. Everybody knew what he looked like. Nobody sees him, never shows up anywhere. And it was an amazing moment. We wouldn't be talking today if he didn't show up, because it couldn't possibly have been the first convention unless somebody of that stature showed up.
4: 5 hours later, the first Comic-Con is over. It's a success. And since then, the idea has grown. Today, millions of fans attend conventions around the world, mostly in costume.
18: Where else but Comic-Con can you stand at the feet of a 20-foot-tall transformer named Optimus Prime? Or see a grown man dressed as Kung Fu Panda? This event is geek-powered and proud.
19: Have you ever dressed up?
5: Oh, no. It never dawned on me that we should be dressing up. But you can see what's happened to Comic-Cons way beyond what was a little dopey idea. It's amazing what's happened.
10: When you reflect back, a 16-year-old boy, are you amazed that you had the courage to do what you did?
5: Yeah, I guess somewhere inside of me, I think my father's passing relieved me of tension that I had. If you're brought up in a low-end part of life, you learn a lot about standing up straight. And that's why I guess I had to finish what I started.
4: Bernie never did become a comic book artist. Instead, he went on to have a successful career in advertising and sales, and he still enjoys comics. He was talking to me, Jane Wilkinson, for Witness History.
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6: All 55 UEFA countries have voted to support a World Cup boycott in protest against FIFA's proposed deal to sell stakes to private investment after European football's governing body accused it of seeking to enrich themselves and their friends.
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0: BBC World Service, it's 18 hours GMT. This is Oliver Conway with the newsroom. Europe votes to boycott the World Cup if FIFA goes ahead with its plan to sell off the tournament.
7: It is the response that football needed. UEFA is demonstrating that football belongs to everyone, that there are proper governance structure in place, and that there are limits to the power of Gianni Infantino.
0: So is the scheme dead? And what could this mean for the FIFA boss? Also today. Thousands of migrants from Morocco overwhelm border controls to get into Spain's African enclave of Ceuta. Why eBay had to pay two journalists $56 million. And later.
19: We can tell from their bone evidence that they are using these and fighting. They have cut marks to the front of their arms, which means they're going into battle.
0: The Egyptian royals, who are actually warrior princesses. First, our top stories.
12: BBC News with Moira Alderson. Europe's 55 footballing nations have agreed to boycott the World Cup if FIFA goes ahead with a plan by its boss, Gianni Infantino, to sell stakes in its competitions to private investors. The decision came at a crisis meeting of the European Football Federation, UEFA. Laura McAllister is the vice president of UEFA.
23: This poses a genuine existential threat to the game, because the minute you sell off part of the crown jewels of football, clearly private equity has very different objectives and motivations to those of us who are custodians of the game.
12: Our sports correspondent Adam Wilde has more details.
24: In a rare moment of unity, UEFA says its members stand as one, and it accuses FIFA of a profound failure of leadership and an abdication of its duty as the custodian of world football. It is irresponsible and indefensible, the statement goes on, that a proposal of such significance for football was conceived without any meaningful consultation. The World Cup cannot be treated as an investment product. No part of it should ever be surrendered to private investors. The World Cup, it says, is not for sale.
12: Thousands of migrants have crossed into the Spanish North African enclave of Ceuta from Morocco, overwhelming border controls. Some climbed over the fences, while many others swam around by sea. Our Global Affairs correspondent Sebastian Usher reports.
25: This is one of the biggest surges in attempted crossings by migrants from Africa through the Spanish enclave of Ceuta for years. Over the past week, many have swum around the barrier between Morocco and the city. Now thousands more have been jumping over the fence to join them, which is their entry point into the European Union. Security forces on either side of a border do not appear to have taken concerted action to stop the exodus. Ceuta is one of two Spanish-controlled cities on the north coast of Africa. The Spanish government says it's mounting a coordinated response to the crisis with Moroccan help.
12: Brazil's president Luiz Inácio Lula da Silva has confirmed that his government denied visas to two US officials, accusing them of seeking to interfere in October's election. They were due to meet the opposition presidential candidate Flavio Bolsonaro. Here's our Brazil correspondent Ione Wells.
26: Two US State Department officials were due to visit Brazil at the end of July, intending to meet with Flavio Bolsonaro and electoral officials, but Brazil blocked their visas, with President Lula saying they were sent to Brazil to meddle in the elections. The US called the suggestion they were trying to interfere baseless. The planned trip came after Flavio Bolsonaro addressed a room full of foreign diplomats and made unfounded claims about Brazil's electronic voting machines, including that they had the same origin as Venezuela's. He later denied he was questioning the system, instead that he wanted to encourage international observers to attend.
12: World news from the BBC. President Zelensky of Ukraine says preliminary data shows that Russia used a North Korean ballistic missile in an attack that killed six members of the same family overnight. He said it was the first time in a long time that a North Korean missile had been fired against Ukraine. The findings suggest Moscow has received a new supply of weapons from Pyongyang.
1: Hungary's Prime Minister says the country's only operating nuclear power station will shut down entirely for the first time ever because of record low water levels in the Danube. Peter Modjor said the move was essential to avoid more serious consequences. The Paks nuclear plant produces nearly half of Hungary's electricity, with its coolers relying on water from the Danube. Researchers in the United States say that large amounts of uranium are being extracted and shipped from the Democratic Republic of Congo alongside cobalt exports, raising safety and oversight concerns. They estimate that up to 5,000 tons of uranium may have left the DRC. From Kinshasa, Emery Makumeno reports.
2: Cobalt from Congo's copper belt is essential for electric cars, smartphones, and the wider energy transition. But researchers from Princeton and the University of Wisconsin say that uranium naturally binds with cobalt and is traveling unnoticed in exports. They say some of the radioactive material is also ending up in mine waste, putting local communities at risk. Researchers are calling for stronger international safeguards across the cobalt supply chain to keep pace with surging demands.
1: The Archbishop of Canterbury has recommitted to spending $135 million in reparations for the Church of England's direct role in the transatlantic slave trade. Dame Sarah Mullally was speaking on a visit to Cape Coast Castle in Ghana, where slaves were held before being trafficked to the Americas. She said repentance was as important as apologising. BBC News.
3: Thank you. You're listening to the newsroom from the BBC World Service with Oliver Conway. The World Cup is not for sale. That is the message from European football's governing body UEFA as it announced a boycott of the event until FIFA boss Gianni Infantino abandons his plans to sell it off to private investors. The move was backed by all 55 members of UEFA, including six of the eight quarter-finalists at the recent World Cup. Laura McAllister is UEFA's vice president.
23: We had no choice other than to issue a threat commensurate with this dreadful, catastrophic proposal that has been rushed through with no due diligence, no proper governance and no consultation. I very much hope it won't come to a boycott, and I find it hard to imagine that FIFA would want to push us into that situation. And there are a number of reasons for that, one being the status of the European nations in world football. A World Cup without Europe isn't a World Cup at all.
3: Well, FIFA is made up of six federations, and while UEFA doesn't have enough votes on its own to overrule Gianni Infantino, some of the others may be persuaded to join them, given the prospect of losing the richest football market in the world, particularly as it includes the current world champions Spain, who, along with Portugal and Morocco, are due to host the next Men's World Cup. Spain are also women's world champions and are due to defend their title as soon as next year in Brazil. Two other federations, CONCACAF, which is made up of North and Central America and the Caribbean, and the Asian Football Confederation, have also expressed opposition to the proposal. Rona Evin from Football Supporters Europe gave his reaction to UEFA's boycott threat.
7: It's a proper show of force. It is the response that football needed. UEFA is demonstrating that there is a greater interest for football, that football belongs to everyone, that there are proper governance structure in place, and that there are limits to the power of Gianni Infantino. I think this marks the beginning of something significant in the reshape of the governance of global football, and this is a very strong signal to Gianni Infantino. I can't imagine him staying in his position as it is for now.
3: Well, let's talk to our football correspondent, Manny Jasmi. Does this mark a death knell for the FIFA plan?
8: Not necessarily. As Laura McAllister said, a World Cup without Europe isn't really a World Cup. I did actually, speaking to someone in UEFA a few hours ago, did hear a theory that in 2030, because as you say, Spain and Portugal are among the six co-hosts of that World Cup, but they could have a European Championship plus friends, you know, nations from elsewhere who are supportive of them and hold that in Spain and Portugal. But that's, you know, that's just a theory. So the logic says no World Cup because there's no Europe. But for the majority of FIFA's membership, there's no chance of reaching the World Cup. So minnows like, and I'm just picking names at random, Guam or Montserrat or Somalia, they've got no chance of playing for the World Cup. What's on offer instead is $40 million each to join Infantino's plan, and that will be too good to refuse for a lot of nations. So I think now we're into a period of basically an arm wrestle, lots of lobbying, lots of sweeteners being offered, not necessarily financial, and a few threats. And we've already had a threat this week from FIFA to anyone who doesn't jump on board with the plan. They'll get a quarter of the money that nations who are taking part will get. So a lot of emails, a lot of Zoom calls, a lot of texting now.
3: So a lot could come down to the attitude of some of those other confederations.
8: Absolutely. As you say, UEFA have 55 nations. FIFA has 211 nations. They just need 106 votes to go through for this to go through. Africa will almost certainly side with Infantino. CONCACAF, the North and Central American and Caribbean Confederation, are meeting at the moment. I think if one other confederation decides to go with UEFA or waivers, then this plan is in serious jeopardy.
3: Now, the most pressing question is what will happen to the next Women's World Cup due to take place next year, but playoffs in October. So could that be affected pretty soon?
8: Well, the deadline that FIFA have set for nations to choose up sides is the 19th of September. So, you know, when that comes, we'll know exactly where we are. And so those qualifiers, whether they happen or not, will depend on what happens on the 19th September, if that deadline exists anymore, because now we're into a whole new ball game.
3: And briefly, questions over Gianni Infantino's future?
8: Not at the moment, because there isn't a challenger. The FIFA elections take place next year, and no one is standing against him. Whoever does decide to stand against him, if anyone does, they will basically have to offer the world of football more money than Infantino.
3: Manny, many thanks indeed, Manny Jasmi there, our football correspondent. Now, the Spanish enclaves of Ceuta and Melilla sit on the African mainland and thus provide a land border between the continent and the European Union. As a result, both frontiers have seen numerous attempted crossings by migrants hoping to get asylum in Europe. In the latest incident, thousands of people have today tried to get into Ceuta by scaling the border fences or trying to swim round them out at sea. The authorities say 1,500 people have arrived in recent days. Well, that footage shows crowds of people, many of them Moroccans, running along the beach in Ceuta. The enclave's president described it as a national humanitarian emergency. We're watching this for us. Richard Hamilton, a former correspondent in Morocco. Rich, what's going on?
9: Yes, it's been described by the spokesperson for the police or the Guardia Civil as absolute chaos. He said it started as a slow trickle but has turned into an explosion. So some suggestions as many as 3,000 people got in, some by scaling the fences, but most by swimming around the sea as the shoreline is less well protected. Spain's interior minister is rushing over to be there tomorrow. And just within the last half hour or so, Spain has confirmed that it will be sending troops to boost security. Spain has said that Morocco is working, this is a quote, faithfully and permanently with Spain to deal with the situation. But there's some reports that the Moroccan border guards have effectively withdrawn and that they're not interested. The last big mass incursion on this sort of scale was 5 years ago, and that ended up being between 8,000 and 10,000 people scaled these fences en masse. And the reason why this may have happened is that there was a Supreme Court decision in Spain ruling that migrants who are intercepted at sea cannot just be summarily returned to Morocco. So that sort of may have encouraged people to do this sort of mass incursion.
3: Yeah, and how difficult is it to swim out around the border and get into Ceuta?
9: Well, I think it's easier than taking on these fences. Over the years, the fences have got taller and more severe. Some of them are 6 metres tall, some are 8 metres. The top of them have razor-sharp barbed wire, there's anti-climbing mesh, there's noise sensors, movement detectors, CCTV, all linked by underground cables. Then there's hundreds of guards, 600 Guardia Civil, 500 other police officers. The barrier was erected by Spain and, you know, the fence has become harder. So people think swimming around the shoreline, the fence goes a few metres into the water, but otherwise you can swim around. And if enough people do it all in one go, it makes it very hard for the patrol boats to control it. So it's sort of like a game of whack-a-mole. You secure one part of the territory, and then you forget about something else.
3: And has this created tensions between Spain and Morocco in the past?
9: Yes, definitely. So I mentioned that one 5 years ago. That was to do with Spain offering medical treatment to the leader of the Polisario, which is the independence movement for Western Sahara. And so there was a diplomatic rift. So Morocco uses Ceuta and Melilla as a sort of bargaining chip. So they Morocco wants to have sovereignty. It doesn't recognize Spanish claims over these enclaves, which go back to the 15th century. Morocco thinks they should be part of its territory. And so they're rather half-hearted in imposing these controls over migration. So Morocco, there's often a hidden agenda that they want to cooperate, but they want something in return.
3: Richard, many thanks indeed. Richard Hamilton there. Now, no one likes to get bad press, but few would take the extreme action pursued by a number of eBay executives back in 2019. The now former company employees were angered by reporting from journalists David and Ina Steiner in Massachusetts. The executives reacted by sending the couple parcels, including cockroaches, a mask covered in pig's blood, and a funeral wreath. eBay has now settled the long-running cyber-stalking case, agreeing to pay the Steiners $56 million, while describing the actions of its former staff as reprehensible. Aaron Pressman from the Boston Globe newspaper told Ed Butler what happened.
11: This is one of those David and Goliath lawsuits. It's really a terrible story about a couple here that lived outside Boston. They were really journalists that wrote a website that covered e-commerce and wrote about eBay frequently. Little did they realize that the somewhat thin-skinned CEO of eBay, a guy named Devin Wenig, was furious about their coverage and complaining to all his subordinates constantly. Some of those subordinates down in the global security department hatched a bizarre scheme to harass Steiners, this couple that lived in Natick, Massachusetts, sending them a funeral wreath, live spiders, a bloody pig mask from the movie Saw, threatening them in all kinds of ways, even surveilling them as they drove around town. Eventually, the local police unraveled the whole scheme. Seven people were charged with criminal charges and they all pled guilty.
13: What were these guys, the Steiners, actually writing about eBay that was so inflammatory to them?
11: There wasn't very much that the Steiners were writing that was inflammatory. This was basic coverage, but it was covering things about eBay that maybe eBay wouldn't have loved covered, that the CEO's salary was $150,000.

0: with alcohol, and he hatched this crazy scheme and then got a bunch of people who worked for him to carry it out. Now, in Boston here, when the criminals pled guilty and were sentenced, one of the judges, William Young, said this was one of the most important cases that had ever come before him because this was a giant corporation using all the power it had to try and silence journalists.
1: Aaron Pressman from the Boston Globe. You're listening to The Newsroom from the BBC World Service. Now, Europe has been gripped by a series of blistering heat waves and a major drought this year, which scientists have linked to climate change. France, Spain and Greece are all currently battling wildfires. On the Greek island of Crete, thousands of people have been evacuated as blazes threaten local villages and tourist resorts. More than 200 firefighters and volunteers are battling the fires as gale force winds prevent helicopters from taking off. Two firefighters have died on the island, another on the mainland. These German tourists who'd been staying in the resort of Rethymnon were moved to a football stadium in the Cretan capital, Heraklion.
2: We definitely followed the orders, but yes, a little bit scared because that's not usual for us and we didn't see that before in our country, so I think it's always scaring.
3: That's a terrible situation, but hopefully we can tomorrow get back to the hotel. That would be great.
4: I was scared, but he calmed me down. And now that I'm here, I really want to go back.
1: Well, several hundred thousand people have been forced to evacuate because of the fires over in France and Spain. But the French emergency services say they are hopeful that a massive blaze near Bordeaux won't spread any further, while Spain has lifted a state of emergency near Madrid. Meanwhile, in the east of England, an area the size of 200 football pitches is currently ablaze. Around 100 firefighters are trying to contain the large wildfire at Dunwich Heath in Suffolk, where homes, campsites and holiday parks have been evacuated. This man was staying in his grandparents' caravan when the fire started last night.
5: I'm on the phone to my girlfriend by the Wi-Fi box and I see like a glow through the trees. I'm like, that can't be right. We got told to prepare to evacuate. There was loads of smoke on the road and a fireman came down and just said evacuate. So I had to run back, knock on everyone's doors, had to get this woman and her two babies out of bed, get them in the car.
1: Well, we can talk now to BBC weather presenter Louise Lear. And Louise, we do see wildfires every year. How unusual are these ones seen in Europe and here in the UK?
6: Pretty unusual. I mean, every summer we talk about wildfires, particularly in France and Spain and Greece. But I think it's the extent and the longevity of the heat waves. And, you know, we were talking about extreme record-breaking heat way back in May, then in June. Now in July, we still got the summer weeks of August, which are, you know, going to be just as hot. And it just proves that actually continental Europe is the fastest warming continent in comparison to the globe. The globe is warming and we can attribute that to man-made climate change. But Europe in particular is warming faster than anywhere else across the globe.
1: Yeah, why is that?
6: It's partly due to the proximity of where we are into the Arctic melting and having an impact there. We're also partly seeing the fact that we've got the position of where the jet stream has been. We've had this very sort of flimsy, slow-moving jet stream high up in the atmosphere, and that's allowed these blocking patterns of high pressure to develop across Europe. And so when you get that very stagnant weather story, that's when you tend to get these long, dry, hot spells. And obviously, you know, that the ground is tinder dry at the moment. And then that once the wildfires start, they generate, as we were talking about earlier on in the week, their own kind of weather conditions with these thunderclouds and winds that can just turn on a sixpence, and that makes the wildfires very, very difficult to control.
1: Now, as you were saying, the heat has been relentless already this summer. Is there any relief in sight?
6: Well, it looks likely that the heat is shifting at the moment into more central and eastern parts of Europe. So we've got all sorts of weather warnings out across Italy, the Balkans. We've seen some extreme record-breaking heat in Switzerland and in Germany just recently. There are going to be some thunderstorms here over the next few days, but the heat is shifting over to the east. So that could enhance the threat of wildfires over to Italy and into Greece. But then we are also seeing the heat building. So there's a potential for some showers tonight, actually, in the Bordeaux area, maybe one or two sharp showers, nowhere near enough, but something a little better. But then the heat is then set to return again across to Spain and France. So I suspect we're going to be talking about this for several weeks to come.
1: Louise, many thanks indeed. Louise Lear, BBC

0: weather presenter. Now, a new study of the remains of female royalty in ancient Egypt suggests that many of the women were not just princesses, but warrior princesses. Examinations of almost 4,000-year-old mummies suggest they were skilled users of the daggers, bows, and other weapons buried with them. And they're believed to have undergone intensive weapons training, including in archery and spear throwing. Kylie Pentelow got more details from historian Bettany Hughes.
1: This is brilliant work done by colleagues in Egypt who've basically reanalysed some mummified remains that were discovered in the 1890s. They date back to around 4,000 years ago. And these are princesses. These are high-born Egyptian women. And they're buried with daggers, with spears. And up until pretty much yesterday, when people found women buried with these weapons, they'd say, this is just ceremonial. It's just proving that they have access to the treasuries. But the brilliant thing now is that we can analyse the bone evidence with much more nuance and accuracy. And what's being discovered with these women, if you take one of them, she's called Princess Eta. She's around 28 to 34 years old. And if you look at her bones on her arms, where the tendons and ligaments are attached, you get these ridges which demonstrate there's continuous and sustained heavy lifting, which is really consistent with arms bearing. And also, really crucially, her fingers are slightly distorted, and that comes from using bows and arrows constantly. So not just for a kind of ritual purpose once a year. This means you're doing archery practice a lot. And it makes total sense because, like it or not, women have always been 50% of the human population. Generally, we occupy about 0.5% of recorded history. But of course, in a society like Egypt's, where military display was incredibly important, you're going to get women involved in that too.
2: Why has this view then persisted for so long? You know, it couldn't possibly be that they used those weapons that they were buried with. They were just put there.
1: I think it's a lot about not just history, but who is discovering and writing the historical record. You know, the clue is in the date. These were originally rediscovered in the 1890s. So you have mummified remains recovered in the Victorian and Edwardian eras. And this was a time when it was almost exclusively male archaeologists. And they've come from a home where they like the idea of posh, well-bred women, you know, hanging around, perfumed and kind of gilding themselves. And they think, oh, this is great, you know, this now fits our worldview. But it's very, very different. I mean, we're finding that, for instance, if you think of the Amazons, you know, again, creatures who are often described as mythical. But I know from our work in Central Asia, if you look at incredible burials on the borders of Azerbaijan, Iran, Armenia, for instance, from a pretty similar time, from the Bronze Age, these hugely powerful women, again, are being buried with mace heads, with daggers, with beautiful obsidian arrow tips. And we can tell from their bone evidence that they are using these and fighting. They have cut marks to the fronts of their arms, which means they're going into battle. Those wounds are healing. They're being sent back out again. So it's a very exciting time, but it's almost like rather than this being the exception, it's beginning to become the rule.
0: Historian Bettany Hughes. Now, Paul McCartney has been nominated for the Mercury Music Prize for the first time ever. The award, which honours the best album by an artist from the UK or Ireland, wasn't around during his Beatles or Wings heyday. But McCartney is one of 12 acts shortlisted for the prestigious prize, which has been running since 1992. Our music correspondent, Mark Savage, reports.
3: Olivia Dean has already won Album of the Year at the Brits and the MOBO Awards for the sumptuous pop soul of her second album, The Art of Loving. She's currently front runner to win the Mercury Prize too. She faces competition from Paul McCartney,
4: the days we left behind,
3: who gets his first nomination at the age of 84 for The Boys of Dungeon Lane, a nostalgic look at his childhood in Liverpool. Nine of this year's nominees have been up for the prize before, including the dance act Nia Archives and two former winners, the South London rapper Dave and the rock band Suede, who won back in 1993. Bassist Matt Osman says that night changed their career.
5: We'd spent a lot of time being ignored, you know, playing to 10 people and everything. To go from that to mainstream recognition, it's a really big thing if you've spent your life wanting to be a musician.
3: Among the first-timers are the former Little Mix star Jade Thirlwall and the Newcastle band Gnats,
6: War Jacket,
3: who described their music as Geordie Jazz. But there are some notable omissions, including Lily Allen's visceral divorce album West End Girl.
7: Oh, why would I trust anything that comes out of his mouth?
3: And Harry Styles' blockbuster hit, Kiss All the Time, Disco Occasionally. The winner will be announced in October.
0: Mark Savage, quick update on that story in North Africa. Spain says 9 migrants have died while trying to reach its enclave of Ceuta. Spanish troops have been deployed there. That's it for now from me and the team on the newsroom.
8: Thank you for joining us. In 30 minutes, the documentary looks at a First World War battle that changed Ireland.
9: It's often said that there wasn't a street across the province which didn't have the curtains and blinds pulled because a young man from that particular street had lost his life at the Battle of the Somme.
8: That's followed by BBC Inside Science,
10: where we've been discussing some out-of-this-world science. In a live recording from Cheltenham Science Festival, planetary scientist at MIT, Professor Sarah Seeger, helps us ask, are we alone in the universe? And should we find out?
8: And at 21 GMT, the inquiry is asking, can we live with extreme heat?
11: When it's humid, that results in a proportion of your sweat that you've produced not evaporating. So that in turn requires you to sweat even more to keep cooling, achieve a given amount of evaporative heat loss.
8: This is the BBC World Service.
12: The World Cup cannot be treated as an investment project, and so long as Europe has a voice, it will never be for sale. The 55 members of European football's governing body, UEFA, have voted to boycott future tournaments and all FIFA competitions if it presses forward with plans to sell stakes in its competitions to private investors. We'll have the latest on a dramatic move on Sport Today. Also on the show with me, Maz Faruqi, the latest from golf, cricket and the Commonwealth Games.
13: BBC News with Chris Aldridge. Europe's 55 footballing nations have agreed to boycott the World Cup if FIFA goes ahead with a contentious plan to sell stakes to private investors. That prospect is likely to discourage investors in the project, since European teams dominate the game. The Egyptian president has warned of a wider regional escalation of the Middle East conflict a day after an unidentified drone caused a fire on 2 gas storage vessels at the Mediterranean port of Damietta. It's the first reported strike on Egypt since the US-Iran war began 5 months ago. Spain says it will deploy troops to reinforce border security in its North African enclave of Ceuta. It comes after thousands of migrants stormed across from Morocco. Brazil's President Luiz Inácio Lula da Silva has confirmed his government denied visas to 2 US officials, accusing them of seeking to interfere in October's election. President Zelensky of Ukraine says preliminary data shows that Russia used a North Korean ballistic missile in an attack that killed 6 members of a family overnight. It suggests Moscow has received a new supply of weapons from Pyongyang. Hungary's prime minister says the country's only operating nuclear power station will shut down entirely for the first time because of record low water levels in the Danube. The Pocs nuclear plant produces nearly half of Hungary's electricity. Researchers in the United States say large amounts of uranium are being extracted and shipped from the Democratic Republic of Congo alongside cobalt exports. They say up to 5,000 tons may have left the DRC between 2000 and 2024. The Archbishop of Canterbury has recommitted to spending $135 million in reparations for the Church of England's direct role in the transatlantic slave trade. BBC News.
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12: The medals continue to come thick and fast at the Commonwealth Games. There are 17 golds in all up for grabs on day 7 in Glasgow. We'll head there shortly to hear the latest from the athletics and from the track cycling as well. Hello from me, Maz Faruqi. Welcome to Thursday's Sport Today. In a packed show, we'll also discuss the latest on the Women's Africa Cup of Nations, why England's men's test side have opted for a new head coach with no international experience at coaching level, and we'll be at the opening day of the Women's Open as well. But we start with that huge news rocking the world of football, that the 55 members of European football's governing body UEFA have voted to boycott future tournaments and all FIFA competitions if it presses forward with plans to sell stakes in its competitions to private investors. You'll remember the news we brought you earlier this week on Sport Today, that UEFA had accused FIFA of seeking to enrich themselves and their friends through its proposal to sell stakes in a private company which would oversee commercial and operational aspects of its competitions. Our football reporter Manny Jasmi is with me. This is a huge story, obviously, Manny, that emerged shortly after UEFA held an emergency meeting with its 55 member states. And it's the wording of the statement that they released afterwards which is really eyebrow-raising as well.
19: Yeah, they've pressed the nuclear button and the clock is ticking. All of us remember the World Cup finished less than 2 weeks ago, but this now threatens the very existence of any future editions of that tournament, because a World Cup without European teams isn't a World Cup. It's also stunning because Spain and Portugal are due to be among the co-hosts of the 2030 World Cup, but they have joined this unanimous decision to boycott, quote, and I'm going to quote from the statement, "unless this proposal has been abandoned in its entirety and binding assurances have been given that FIFA will never again open its governance or competitions to outside investment. UEFA and its national associations will oppose these plans with absolute determination." And some words for Gianni Infantino, the president of FIFA, without addressing him directly: "It's both irresponsible and indefensible," the statement says, "that a proposal of such significance for football was conceived in secret and brought to the brink of approval without any meaningful consultation with those entrusted with stewarding the game. This is not merely a profound failure of leadership, but an abdication of FIFA's duty as custodian of world football." And the statement ends, "The World Cup is not for sale."
12: So what happens next, Manny? I mean, obviously now all eyes are on Gianni Infantino and how he responds, I imagine.
19: Yes, I mean, the word "if" is going to be doing a lot of heavy lifting in the next few weeks, because this is still a threat rather than a promise from UEFA. But Gianni Infantino will have to reconsider his position and maybe go back to the world of football and be a bit more inclusive and consultative.
12: Manny, thank you. That is our football reporter, Manny Jasmi. There is plenty more on this developing story on the BBC Sport website. That is bbc.com/sport. Two matters, though, in the English Premier League, where with just over 3 weeks to go until the start of the new season, Newcastle looks set to start that campaign with a new manager after the departures this close season of both Anthony Gordon and Sandro Tonali, and the expected departure shortly of his skipper Bruno Guimaraes. Eddie Howe has opted to step away from St James's Park. He led the club to their first major trophy in 70 years just last year with the Domestic League Cup, as well as taking them to two seasons in the European Champions League. But our senior football correspondent Sammy Mockbell believes this unsettled off-season has contributed to Howe's departure.
20: This summer has been riddled really with transfer issues, and I think there is obviously a level of frustration from Eddie Howe at maybe the direction the club is heading in with regards to their summer recruitment, and a decision has been made now for him to leave the club.
12: Well, former Newcastle midfielder Dan Gosling is with us on Sport Today. Dan, thanks for being with us. Your immediate reaction then to this news this morning?
2: First of all, when it broke, I was shocked initially, but as time goes on, I was kind of feeling it was going to happen. I think it's been a little bit discontent from the back end of last season. I don't think Eddie's been particularly happy with the squad and the signings for the last, well, ever since Isak probably went, that whole saga last season. And then on the back of that, they spent 100 million and signed two forwards, which they both didn't quite have the season that people wanted. I mean, Voltomada started really well and then tailed off, and Vissa never got going. Obviously, went away with Congo and got injured straight away, and then never got the fitness to make a real impact. So it was a shame, and I think it's rumbled on since then. They've been in for all the right players and very good players, and they've seemed to miss out on every single target. So I think the frustration has just built up, and in the end, it's just got too much.
12: It does feel, doesn't it, that you're sort of, there are those really high quality players that have sort of exited St James's Park over the last sort of season or so. You mentioned Alexander Isak, obviously Sandro Tonali's gone this window as well. Anthony Gordon, Bruno Guimaraes looks on the cusp of leaving. It's sort of like that core group of players that he had so much success with, that's kind of gone now.
2: Yeah, all fantastic players. I mean, the Gordon one was definitely done at the back end of last season, hence the minutes that he got towards the end. But then you're hoping to bring in a top left winger or an attacking player to replace that pretty soon after, really. And if they did manage to do that, it might encourage the likes of Tonali, the likes of Bruno to think, hold on, now we're building a new team, a new squad, one that's going to challenge for the Champions League places, because that's ultimately where they need to be now. And then you bring in two younger players and a goalkeeper and to come in and replace Tonali and Bruno and make an impact in the Premier League straight away. I just don't see it. And obviously, though, those guys have been attracted interest from big clubs. And they want out now, which is understandable. And Eddie's probably just looking at the squad and the depth and the challenges that this season's gonna bring. Yeah, he's decided he's not the right man for this job right now.
12: They are talking about Matthias Jeisler, manager of Saudi Pro League side Al Hilal, going to be appointed potentially as Eddie Howe's successor. I mean, does that feel like the right kind of fit to come into a club which, as we've talked about here, has a lot of challenges to kind of try and combat at the moment?
2: Yeah, no, I've seen that. And obviously he's been out in the Saudi Pro League, and obviously the club are owned by the PIF fund, so they obviously know him. Hence the link. He's a German coach. He's I believe he models his game on Nagelsmann, Klopp, Tuchel. So it's probably high pressing, high energy, which Newcastle want, and they've been used to that over the last few years with Eddie Howe, and the fans certainly want that up there. So in terms of that, yes. In terms of experience and know-how, and it's a huge job. I'm not sure. I mean, only time will tell. But ultimately, that squad right now is nowhere near good enough to compete where Newcastle fans and where Newcastle, the club, has been over the last couple of years.
12: Dan, just finally, on sort of Eddie Howe and his legacy at Newcastle, you know the club so well. You know how passionate the supporters and the fan base are. Where do you think he'll sort of be ranked in terms of the affections of the fans? They've had some great managers down the years, but when you think back to a couple of years ago and that domestic League Cup success at Wembley, and what a special day that was for Newcastle, for the club, for the fans, but then not really sort of being able to push on from that, where do you think he sort of ranks in their list of great managers, do you think?
2: Yeah, I was there at that final, and the atmosphere and all the conversations that I had with people and hearing, it was like legendary status, and rightly so. I think he's going to be right up there. I know last year there was a small minority, really, probably, that wasn't enjoying the style, and they felt like it was quite one way. If the team ran out of energy, they wouldn't win. I felt it was a bit unfair and harsh. I think they were working with a small squad. But in terms of his legacy up there, I believe he'll go down as one of the greatest managers that have managed that club. I mean, the first trophy in 70-odd years, two Champions League. But yeah, to do all that after a relegation scrap when you first went in, to finish 11th and oversee some of the sales that they've done, they've generated a huge amount of money. And I know that's not down solely to Eddie Howe, but the way him and his coaching staff have improved those players and have made them sort of become £100 million players is a testament to him and how he works. So he'll go down as one of the greats for me and a legend of Newcastle United, I'm sure.
12: Dan, thanks for being with us.
2: No problem at all.
12: On to the Women's Africa Cup of Nations, where the second round of group games are underway in Rabat. The hosts and 2025 runners-up Morocco play Algeria later, whilst they're deep into the second half of Senegal against Kenya. It's 1-0 to Senegal after 80 minutes. That's after Ghana, who of course finished third 12 months ago, after a seven-year absence from the competition, opened up their campaign with a 2-0 win over debutants Cap Verde to move top of Group D. Veronica Comé is a Ghanaian sports journalist. She says it was a positive start for Ghana, but there are areas to improve.
1: Well, there is a general sense that the team at some point played with the handbrakes on. The Queens definitely would take Lockendale 3 points in the competition opener that had recorded some day one shocks, having beaten Cote d'Ivoire 1-0, Malawi 4-0, and drawn with Giant Killers Tanzania. In the build-up to the game against Cape Verde, the Queens definitely are yet to concede in four games, and expectations were justifiably high. They will be happy that they came through.
12: Expectations, as you say, are really high on them this time around, given what happened in 2025. And it's always the same, isn't it? It's harder to go into tournaments when people know about what you can do. They know what your strengths are. They know what your weaknesses are.
1: It's naturally the price to pay for showing up. Mm-hmm. But for a team that has finished on the podium 7 times in 12 appearances with 3 silvers, 4 bronze in those moments, it should be a second nature that the Queens know that the stakes only get higher and teams will have extra motivation whenever they come up against them, despite the fact that they are yet to win the championship. And for the success they seek and chase at a competition, ultimately the gold, I still believe that it's really a good pressure to have when you are hungry to show you are an elite team.
12: A semi-final spot, as we know, at this Women's Africa Cup of Nations guarantees a spot at the 2027 Women's World Cup. That has got to be a massive, massive target, I imagine, for this Ghana side. Is that really what they really want, to get that semi-final spot, to get to the World Cup next year?
1: I mean, it's been great, or it's been huge as part of the talking points and the desire, because while it is obvious that they have their sights on the trophy, first, there won't be a better result than qualifying for the World Cup. It's been almost a decade since they last qualified for the competition in 2007. That's almost a decade. It's a long time for a team that touts as a powerhouse in the African game. They would be the first to admit that there won't be a better marker of their intent than picking a semi-final slot, which without a doubt won't come cheap looking at their path. So it's a major talking point, because the general sense is that it is a good time for the Queens to go back to the world stage again.
12: Let's talk more widely about this tournament now the first round of group games is done, Veronica. There have been positives. We're thinking about those results involving Nigeria and South Africa, and tournaments always need shock results, don't they? Upsets. But there's also been frustrations about the levels of crowds attending matches and how to follow matches across the world. So there's been positives, but also negatives, I think, so far.
1: The results have been shocking and impressive in equal measure. It gives a sense that the gap in the women's game might be closing a little more, and teams are beginning to fancy their chances against the big girls. Depending on how you look at it, it's a welcome news for the growth of the game on the continent and the tournament at large, because you no longer have two horse races or some teams as dominant and others, you know, holding back when they come up against them. In that same sense, there is still a lot of telling examples that amplifies the idea that the women's game still doesn't receive the respect and recognition it deserves. And these show up in how the media, fans, and people are struggling to find outlets to watch the games, plus there weren't empty stadiums. It goes without saying that a lot of deliberate work needs to be put into uplifting the women's game in every sense of the word.
12: My thanks to Veronica Comé. You can follow all the latest on the Women's Africa Cup of Nations via the BBC Sport website.
18: Live on the BBC World Service, this is Sport Today with Maz Faruqi.
12: Now, the former New Zealand cricket captain Stephen Fleming has been named as England's new test coach, with Joe Root returning as captain. Fleming's never previously worked as a head coach of a national team, but he did lead the Chennai Super Kings to a record 5 Indian Premier League titles during his 17-year tenure as head coach. He succeeds Brendan McCullum, of course, who was fired early this month following a string of poor results and several off-the-field incidents. The BBC's Henry Moran is with me. Henry, he's got experience in franchise cricket, Stephen Fleming, but as we know, very, very different from leading a national side. So why have England gone with this appointment, do you think?
4: I think they've gone with somebody that is widely respected around the global game, and certainly somebody who ticks a lot of boxes in terms of his relationships with those already in place around the England setup. Because you've still got Brendan McCullum as the white ball coach of the England ODI and T20 sides. And so it does need to be someone who can have a good and positive relationship with McCullum. And these two go back a long way. Mm. They've been teammates together. They even have mutual business interests. So that is a good relationship starter already. Also, he's somebody that has proven time and time again that he is a really good coach. Yes, he's not done it at international level as yet, but all of the signs point towards someone who is a very capable leader.
12: Is the style of play going to be similar then or different to Bazball?
4: I think it is going to be less Bazball and perhaps more flamboyant. Are we going to go with that?
12: Very maybe. Good.
4: Well, we're waiting to see. I think it will be a little more circumspect. Certainly as a player, he was a much more gritty than buccaneering sort of cricketer. But look, Test cricket has changed a lot in recent times, and he's also been working in franchise cricket in the T20, so he's not been shy of seeing some of the more aggressive strokes being played. I think England are going to have a bit of a reset, and it is going to be very interesting to see how they approach things, not least now they've got Joe Root as captain as well.
12: Well, that's my next question, Henry. With respect, getting Joe Root back as captain, you're talking about a reset, but he's obviously done it before. So how is Joe Root going to be the new leader, sort of chapter two? What's that style going to be?
4: Yeah, same, but different. It's an interesting one, this, because when Joe Root left the captaincy back in 2022, he was speaking about how it impacted him away from the game, and he looked drawn and exhausted and as if the captaincy had taken a lot out of him. But he feels rejuvenated by this appointment, and perhaps it's just an opportunity for him to step forward and say, you know, this is going to give me an extra sort of spring in my step as the most senior member of the side leading this young group forward. Also, in terms of other candidates, there weren't really that many. You could have gone with Harry Brook, but he's the white ball captain and he was overlooked earlier in the summer when Ben Stokes missed a match when Root stepped in. So yeah, the obvious choice.
12: Henry Moran there. Thank you for your company this Thursday. To some other stories you can read more about on our website, bbc.com/sport. It's day one of the fifth and final Women's Golf Major of the Year today, the Open. It's underway at Royal Lytham and St Anne's. And watching there for us is the BBC's golf correspondent Ian Carter.
21: And quite a story from Thailand's Gino Titikan, the former world number one, still hunting her first major title, a 7-under par 64, the lowest score recorded here at Lytham at a women's major. Brilliant performance, not a drop shot in there. She has a 2-shot lead, but her closest rival is Hae-ran Yoo of South Korea, who was round in 66. She's going for 3 majors in a row. A disappointing start for Nelly Korda, though. She had a 2-over par 63.
12: Ian, thank you. And the former world number one Novak Djokovic says he will return to competition at next month's Cincinnati Masters, the first time he has played the hard court event for 3 years. Djokovic last played in the Wimbledon semi-finals, where he was outclassed by eventual winner Jannik Sinner. He'll bid to win a 25th Grand Slam title at the US Open at the end of August. You are listening to Sport Today on the BBC World Service. Thank you for your company. Let's focus on another busy day at the Commonwealth Games in Glasgow now. There are 7 gold medals across the track cycling and para track cycling events at the Sir Chris Hoy Velodrome today. Sport Today's Sophia Hartley is there for us.
5: It was gold for Australia in the women's 4,000 metre pursuit, a back and forth battle between them and New Zealand, but the Kiwis just ran out of legs in the final 1,000 metres, and it was Australia to win the gold with a games record of 4 minutes and 10.663 seconds. England upgraded their 2022 silver medal to a gold in the men's 4,000 metre pursuit. They were more than 2 seconds behind Australia in qualifying, but produced a brilliant ride and finished magnificently to take the title from the Olympic champions Australia and again set a new Commonwealth Games record. New Zealand grabbed the bronze. There was a crash early on in the women's tandem B final. No one was hurt, but they were able to redo the race just 20 minutes later. And Emma Foy with pilot Jessie Hodges won gold, with New Zealand Jessica Gallagher claiming second. And finally, in front of a home crowd, Scotland won gold in the men's tandem B. Aaron Pope gave Neil Fashe a big hug on the podium after Scotland's national anthem, The Flower of Scotland, was played out in the Sir Chris Hoy Velodrome. Fashe actually came out of retirement for this race and he had his teammate to thank, speaking after the ceremony. He said it was an absolute privilege and joy riding with him and tipped him as the future tandem sprinting legend.
12: So plenty of action at the Sir Chris Hoy Velodrome, as Sophia Hartley was explaining there. 7 gold medals as well up for grabs today on the athletics track at the Scotstoun Stadium this Thursday. Adi Adedoyin is there, and a big night potentially, Adi, for Nigeria's Toby Amazan, who will be hoping to make it a hat-trick of gold medals in the women's 100 metre hurdles.
7: Yeah, she's been one of the best in the world over the last few years and has the medals to prove it, as well as her 2 Commonwealth titles. She also won world gold in Eugene, Oregon in 2022. That's where she set the world record, claimed a silver medal at the Paris Olympics, so has been very, very consistent. And she has been in semi-final action today and didn't even have to get out of first gear. And to get away first time in the race to the first hurdle, and the defending champion Amazan has got out pretty quickly in lane one, and it's Amazan who leads. It's the first 3 who are going to qualify, and Amazan is going to qualify easily. She crosses the line in a time 12.18 seconds. It's quick, and she looks on course to make it a hat-trick of Commonwealth titles. Toby Amazan, the defending champion world record holder, safely through to the final later on.
12: What else should we be looking out for then, Adi?
7: A busy day for Australia's Jess Hull, qualifying for the women's mile final earlier and will be going for gold in the 5,000 metres later. In the field, Thea Lafon from Dominica will be looking to add the Commonwealth title to her Olympic gold medal in the women's triple jump.
12: Let's finish by reflecting on what was another brilliant night for Kenya's Faith Cheritich in the women's 3,000 metre steeplechase, Adi.
7: Yeah, she's a rising star in the event, only 22 years old and is already a world champion. She was up against Uganda's former Olympic champion, Perith Chemutai, who led for most of the race. Here's how it played out. 200 metres to go now, and Faith Cheritich has opened up a huge lead, and she's pulling away from Chemutai round that top bend. It looks like Chemutai's race is done. And as they enter the home straight, it's the world champion with something like a 10-metre lead. One more barrier to go for the Kenyan, for her to add Commonwealth gold to her world title last year. And she's striding away to victory. It's going to be gold for Kenya. Faith Cheritich continues her dominance of this event.
22: When did you know in your head that I've got it?
23: I can say I knew it after the last barrier. Because, of course, when you're jumping the barrier, you feel there's someone who is following you. And after I jumped it and I didn't have someone, and I keep wishing, I'm so happy. I celebrate this medal. And I can say we can celebrate as 50 million people of Kenya.
7: One to watch with the World Championships and the Olympics coming in the next 2 years. Perith Chemutai, who really tried to push the pace early in that race, paid the price because she tired badly in the last 200 metres and ended up with a bronze medal behind Elise Thorner of England. And speaking of dominance, Maz, Nigeria's goodness Umachukwu made it back-to-back goals in the paradiscus in the classification for athletes with mobility issues. She saved her best till last to round off the competition with a new world record of 39.66 metres, this after being almost eliminated after fouls in the first 2 rounds.
24: The first row was out, the second one was out. I was like, goodness, calm down, you have to calm down. I throw 26, that brings me to third position. Then The fifth one, he entered me to first position. So the last one, I have to put in all my best. I have to whip it out.
22: When you saw the mark and it said world record, tell me how you felt.
24: I was so excited. I screamed, I shouted, was like, wow.
22: And tell me how much, in terms of what you do, the success you have, how much impact do you think that's having in Nigeria?
24: I want to use this opportunity to let physically challenged people to know that there is their ability in disability. The sport has inspired me a lot. It motivates me, it gives me joy, and so I really appreciate everything. This medal will go to my late daddy, and I will celebrate with my family as well, my mom as well.
22: And Mahaz, as you can hear there, one of the bubbliest personalities at these games here in Glasgow.
0: Absolutely. Adi, thank you. That is Adi Adedoyin, a reminder of our top story. All 55 UEFA countries have voted to support a World Cup boycott in protest against FIFA's proposed deal to sell stakes to private investment. It's understood the potential boycott covers all FIFA competitions. It would take effect if the FIFA proposals go through. Head to the BBC Sport website for plenty more. Keep across the two games today in the Women's Africa Cup of Nations there as well. Senegal are beating Kenya by a 1-0 in Group A in second half stoppage time. Morocco against Algeria gets underway at 20 GMT. We return at the same time on Friday.
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11: Coming up, how a First World War battle helped shape the history of Ireland. Growing up in Belfast, I was surrounded by memorials to the Battle of the Somme. But I never fully understood why a battle fought in France over a century ago still echoes through the streets of my home city. Now, 110 years on, I uncover the story of my great-grandfather who fought in the trenches.
25: 4 years.
26: Yes.
11: To hear this officially is... Yeah, wow.
26: Yeah.
11: And I discover how the legacy of the fighting influences the people and politics of Northern Ireland today.
26: My grandfather returned his war medals. He didn't want them. He didn't want that reminder.
11: That's A Battle That Changed Ireland with me, Jordan Dunbar, after the latest world news.
8: BBC News with Moira Alderson. Europe's 55 footballing nations have agreed to boycott the World Cup if FIFA goes ahead with a plan by its boss, Gianni Infantino, to sell stakes in its competitions to private investors. The unanimous decision was reached at a crisis meeting of UEFA, Europe's football federation. Our sports reporter Joe Linsky has more.
27: They say the World Cup cannot be treated as an investment product. It is one of football's greatest sporting legacies. It has been built over generations by players, national teams and supporters across every continent. No part of it should ever be surrendered to private investors. The World Cup is not for sale. 55 European nations all united in condemnation of these plans, and they are willing to boycott the World Cup. It is quite an extraordinary development.
8: European teams dominate the game of football. Our business editor, Simon Jack, has been assessing FIFA's proposal.
28: FIFA is a not-for-profit organisation owned by 211 football associations around the world, and it owns the rights to the World Cup. The 2022 tournament in Qatar made nearly £6 billion. It's thought the recent event in the US may have made double that. FIFA thinks it can make much more. So FIFA wants to sell a stake in a new $20 billion for-profit company, which owns the commercial rights, to private investors with the nous to maximise revenue. Mr. Infantino is offering FIFA members a carrot and a stick. Vote in favour and we'll give you £15 million immediately, rising to £30 million if the deal is done. Vote against and get a quarter of that amount.
6: The Egyptian president, Abdel Fattah el-Sisi, has warned of a wider regional escalation of the Middle East conflict a day after an unidentified drone caused a fire at the Mediterranean port of Damietta. He says an investigation is underway to determine who carried out the attack. It's the first reported strike on Egypt since the US-Iran war began. Our security correspondent Frank Gardner says there appears to be no endgame in the war.
13: The fundamental problem here is that I don't think the US has a clear strategy. The very fact that they said this is only going to take 4 to 5 weeks and it's gone on for 5 months shows that the US is not in control of the situation yet. They've got the firepower. They can win lots of tactical victories. They can knock out any number of bridges and boats and facilities on the Iranian coast. But have they got a strategy that actually finds a way out of this? Apparently not.
6: Spain says it will deploy troops to reinforce border security in its North African enclave of Ceuta after thousands of migrants stormed across from Morocco. The Spanish government says that 9 people have died so far trying to reach Ceuta. Migrants have been climbing over the fences while many others have swum around by sea, overwhelming local police. BBC News. President Zelensky of Ukraine says preliminary data shows that Russia used a North Korean ballistic missile in an attack that killed 6 members of the same family overnight. He said it was the first time in a long time that a North Korean missile had been fired against Ukraine. Hungary's prime minister says the country's only operating nuclear power station will shut down entirely for the first time ever because of record low water levels in the Danube. Peter Modjor said the move was essential to avoid more serious consequences. The PAX nuclear plant produces nearly half of Hungary's electricity, with its coolers relying on water from the Danube. Researchers in the United States say large amounts of uranium are being extracted and shipped from the Democratic Republic of Congo alongside cobalt exports, raising safety and oversight concerns. They estimate up to 5,000 tonnes of uranium may have left the DRC between 2000 and 2024. The Archbishop of Canterbury has recommitted to spending $135 million in reparations for the Church of England's direct role in the transatlantic slave trade. Dame Sarah Mullally was speaking on a visit to Cape Coast Castle in Ghana, where slaves were held before being trafficked to the Americas. She said repentance was as important as apologising.
14: We have to recognise that as a church we played that part. We have to apologise for that. And therefore, for me, I have to understand the story. I have to in some way understand the suffering, which is partly why I'm here today, and continue to commit to saying part of repentance, part of lament, is to actually find a way of healing, reconciliation and restoration for those communities that have a legacy of that today.
6: Ghana has strongly advocated for reparations for slavery and successfully pushed the United Nations to recognise the transatlantic slave trade as the gravest crime against humanity. BBC News.
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16: Bienvenue à cette cérémonie d'inhumation pour une soldate inconnue de la Grande Guerre. As we lay to rest an unknown soldier of the Great War. Though his name is lost to us, his life is not. He was someone's son, a friend, a comrade in arms.
17: I've never seen so many dead men clumped together as what I saw there. And I thought to myself, oh, the world's dead. They're all dead.
15: We're standing on the site of one of the bloodiest days in the history of warfare, burying one of the many young men who died here. The 1st of July, 1916, the start of the Battle of the Somme.
1: Here in the fields of northern France, more than 19,000 British soldiers and 6,000 German soldiers lost their lives in that one single day of the First World War. 40,000 British soldiers were injured or captured. It's still one of the costliest and most bitterly fought battles in British military history. And in the following 4 months of battle, more than 1 million soldiers from both sides would be wounded or killed. In Northern Ireland, where I come from, whole streets lost their sons in the first 2 days of the battle. And here in my home city, Belfast, among the Protestant community, the memory of what happened at the Somme 110 years ago is still, incredibly, after all these years, very much part of daily life.
2: I used to live just over there, and even just walking to the shops, you have the Somme remembered on walls around you. Behind this building, literally just on that street, there's another Somme mural. Because in Belfast, more than the Second World War, the Somme is remembered on walls across the city, not just at war memorials.
1: And it's not just murals and memorial gardens.
4: In working class loyalist communities right across Northern Ireland, marching bands are a massive part of life. People get together, play the flutes, the drums, and they'll march for many different reasons, but one of the big reasons that they do march is to commemorate the Somme.
2: Why the Somme? What is it about that battle that's so important to you guys?
5: On the first day of the Somme, there was over 2,000 lives lost that came from these streets. So we think that it's important that we carry their name on and remember the sacrifice.
12: You know, when you look back and listen to some of the stories that I've certainly heard, there was young men ran away from home. A fellow out of our band, his uncle, great uncle, ran away from home to enlist, to go and fight. I don't think there's too many people who would do that today.
1: Yet just a few streets away, in the mainly Catholic part of Belfast, people see that time very differently. Back in 1914, their sons went to fight in the First World War for Britain too. But today, there are no parades, no commemorations.
2: This is the most famous nationalist part of Belfast. And here, for decades, you had silence and in some cases, even shame. Yet all of those men went through the same thing at the same battle. But the reactions on each side of the city are completely different.
1: You're listening to the documentary from the BBC World Service. I'm Jordan Dunbar, and in this episode, I want to find out more about the untold stories from one of history's most infamous battles. With trench warfare now returned to Europe and Ukraine, I want to know how that battle over a century ago, in the war supposed to end all wars, shaped families and communities, and the island of Ireland that I call home. How families are still discovering, all these years later, the truth of what happened to their grandfathers and great-grandfathers. Families like mine.
19: So I actually did a little bit of research on your great-grandfather.
1: Okay.
19: Wow. You're saying he came back a changed man.
1: Yeah.
19: He absolutely did.
1: We didn't know any of this. Is all to hear this officially is, wow. Yeah. I've come back here to Belfast. The Battle of the Somme has cast a long shadow over what happened here in Northern Ireland. And just like so many families across the UK, Ireland and Europe, it's had a lasting impact on my family too. I remember my father telling me that his grandfather, Josiah Dunbar, had been injured at the Somme and had seen terrible things. When he came home from the war, Josiah was a different person. He never worked again. And it sounded like it was a cold house to grow up in. My father only knew this from other people. There was a medal in a drawer, but silence about how it got there. Josiah never spoke about what he'd been through, but it affected all of us who came after.
20: I like to tell my visitors on the tours that the ghosts of the Somme continue to walk among us today, Jordan, whether we realise it or not.
1: Historian Jason Burke gives walking tours around Belfast about the Battle of the Somme and the First World War.
0: the very streets where I grew up, for example, and why I have an interest in the First World War at all. The street names, for example, were Somme Drive, Thiepval Avenue, Albert Drive, you know, and those are battle sites from the First World War. So I grew up literally with the war all around me as well.
7: Why was it so important?
0: It's often said that there wasn't a street across the province which didn't have the curtains and blinds pulled because a young man from that particular street had lost his life at the Battle of the Somme.
7: Including Jason's own great-uncle, George Burke.
0: But it's symbolic of, you know, why the Somme's so fascinating, because in actual fact it's not what happens on the battlefield, it's everything that happens after and right up to this day.
7: In 1914, when the First World War broke out, the whole of the island of Ireland was part of Britain, not just Northern Ireland as it is now. The British government had just agreed to devolve some power to Dublin. They called it Home Rule. But the communities in the north, the Protestants who were close to Britain, known as Loyalists or Unionists, and the Catholics who were more supportive of Irish nationalism, couldn't agree.
0: Irish nationalism was somewhat comfortable with the idea of a sort of quasi-independent Ireland within the confines of the United Kingdom. However, unionism had resisted this at every turn. They very much saw Home Rule as, I suppose, a political watering down of the situation.
7: Then, in April 1916, some more militant Irish nationalists decided they did want more power for Dublin, and they launched a rebellion. It was called the Easter Rising.
0: A great historian describes the Easter Rising as a flip moment, as a moment that changed everything in Irish history. And again, the war is the context for all of this.
7: With the British army distracted by the war, rebels in Dublin proclaim independence. The British quickly respond. A five-day battle ends with the rebel leaders being put to death by firing squad.
0: Britain wanted to be seen to be reacting swiftly in order to set an example to other potentially rebellious nations within the British Empire. And in reality, the Easter Rising didn't have much public support. Their over-the-top reaction, you might say, somehow managed to turn Irish society against them in the space of just a few days.
7: It's against this backdrop that 2 months later, Irish soldiers will be among those who fight and die at the Battle of the Somme.
4: These are the guys that I've come to see. So this band, Gertrude Starr, were based just a few streets away from where I used to live. That is loud. I'm worried about his wrists.
9: So this is it. This is the Gertrude Starr Memorial
12: Mural, then?
9: Yeah, it is indeed. Yeah. As far as I can remember, there's always been a mural from our band on this wall.
7: Kyle and Peter are two of the drummers from the Gertrude Starr Flute Band. They're young, not a generation you'd normally think would be interested in a battle over a century old.
9: So guys, where does the name come from?
12: There was 12 young men from Gertrude Street who actually went to the Somme and died at the time, and we just wanted to make sure that they were being remembered in the right way.
5: The day of most importance for us is the 1st of July, the Battle of the Somme Commemoration Parade, and you'll have tens of thousands of people that come out and watch it.
9: What about you guys? Is it in any way personal for you? Do you guys have that connection?
12: Yeah, there would be a great-great-uncle of mine, Alan Dempster. He went off and was killed on the 1st of July, and there was a lot of other boys in the band has had a lot of family members as well.
7: Like Peter's great-great-uncle, my great-grandfather, Josiah Dunbar, was also from the Protestant community. But it wasn't only Unionists who signed up to fight. Thousands of Irish nationalists also fought for the British Army, but there are no parades to commemorate their part in the Somme. And it's many of their stories that are only now coming to light. So I'm on my way to visit a new museum in Belfast. It's called the Untold Museum, and its mission is to tell the stories of the men and women across the island of Ireland who served in the British Army, and to help people all these years later trace loved ones.
18: Hi Siobhan.
21: Nice to meet you, George.
18: How's it going?
7: I've come to meet Siobhan, who's been researching her family's history.
21: My grandfather was Michael Brennan. He was an Irish National Volunteer who served at the front line.
3: the men from Belfast, from the Irish Nationalist volunteer background, they joined up in good faith, believing they were fighting for Ireland and freedom of small nations.
2: So Michael and those Catholic Nationalist soldiers believe they're going to get rewarded with Irish independence. So it's a sense of betrayal.
3: It is indeed.
7: Many from the nationalist community believed if they fought for the United Kingdom, Dublin would be granted more control away from London once the war was over. But instead, it took another war. The War of Irish Independence, before Britain allows in the south what will eventually become an independent Irish state. And Ireland is partitioned into north and south. I asked Siobhan what happened to her grandfather when he finally returned from the First World War trenches. Instead of coming home to the peace he must have dreamed of, she says he was met with more violence as conflict erupts between Unionists and Nationalists.
3: He served at the front line, his brother did not, but when they came back, their home was raided and shop was raided, and his brother was actually shot in the back.
7: Hundreds of people on both sides were attacked or killed in sectarian violence fueled by battle-hardened returning soldiers.
3: His brother, he survived but died in the

0: were often kept quiet, even from their own families.
1: Telling his story is like telling everybody else's as well. It gives people the confidence to come out and say, my grandfather was also in the army.
2: So more and more people from the nationalist community are discovering this, yes, and getting in contact?
1: Yes, they are indeed.
0: Historian Jason Burke puts this greater willingness now to talk about the part that nationalist soldiers played in the Great War down to the Northern Ireland peace process, a process that began 30 years ago.
3: And I think it's fair to say that the First World War has been beneficial in terms of cross-community commemoration. There are aspects of the war where unionists and nationalists are known to have fought side by side and achieved a great victory. That's something which has been used in recent years in order to promote peace and reconciliation for Irish nationalists to be able to engage with their First World War past.
0: A 110 years ago, all those Irishmen, Jason's great-uncle George, my great-grandfather Josiah, Siobhan's grandfather Michael, came here to northern France, to the banks of the River Somme. Along with young Englishmen, Scotsmen, Welshmen, soldiers from Newfoundland, Canada, even a contingent from Bermuda, faced the German army on that first day, the 1st of July 1916. Over 3 million soldiers from both sides would fight in the weeks of battle that followed. By the end of it, the British had advanced 11 kilometres.
4: Hi, Poppy.
5: Hi, Jordan. Lovely to meet you.
4: Thank you so much for meeting us.
0: Poppy Mercier is a battlefield tour guide.
4: So when we talk about the Somme, yeah, I've driven past lots of different memorials. It's not been one place. Would it have been all around us? How far
5: all around us? We're looking at sort of 20-25 kilometre front, and that's just for the British. So we're looking at miles and miles of fighting, and this is just one very tiny sector of this.
0: Gazing out across this stretch of lush green fields, interrupted only by passing tractors, it's hard to imagine the chaos and horror of back then. A quagmire of mud and bodies and barbed wire, filled with the stench and deafening sound of war.
4: So where we're standing, that's where those men have to get past to get at each other. The Germans,
5: yes,
4: this way, the British,
5: so
4: that way.
5: So the Germans are defending this whole area, whereas the British are desperate to take this area because strategically it's a very important place. It was the breadbasket of France. Okay. It's also where there was lots of coal mining industry. And one of the biggest things you need for a war is industry. You need coal.
0: Poppy takes me up to a hill to see what's known as the Loch na Garr crater. This is where, on the first day of the battle, the British Army detonated a huge explosion. The aim was to confuse the enemy as British soldiers attacked.
6: The noise rose to a crescendo such as I'd never heard before. Noise which made all bombardments that we'd heard in the previous days seem like nothing at all. And the effect of the bombardment created a sort of hysterical feeling.
0: It was the loudest man-made explosion until the atomic bomb 30 years later. 2 minutes afterwards, the whistle sounded, ordering British soldiers to climb out of their trenches and attack. The British were so confident their plan had worked, many soldiers were told to walk. But it hadn't worked. The Germans were waiting.
5: Unfortunately, a lot of the shells were duds that were used, so they just didn't explode. But the one thing the British were not expecting was how well the Germans had dug in underground.
4: Right.
5: So they had had 2 years to construct these beautifully ornate systems of tunnels, which were essentially impregnable.
4: So when the men went over the top that first wave, 7:30, if they get past the British barbed wire, they've got to get past the German,
5: yeah,
4: barbed wire, and there's shell holes and so,
5: yeah,
4: on. What's facing them in the German trenches?
5: Machine guns. That was the biggest problem they faced. It was the British of the 29th Division that went over first, and their attack was not particularly successful, so the Newfoundlanders were sent in to try and reinforce that attack about an hour later. The Newfoundland regiment was approximately 700-800 men, and the next morning there was only 68 of them left.
4: 68?
5: 68. And where we're standing in Newfoundland,

0: Fanlon Park is really quite special to me because this is where my great uncle was on the morning of 1st July.
1: Here?
0: Here, yes.
1: Oh, wow.
0: Yeah, so he was in one of the trenches just behind us. And just as he was leaving the trench, he was shot in the chest.
1: So he didn't even make it that far?
0: No, he got pulled back by one of his comrades into the trench, and it was that that probably saved his life.
2: A little way further along this line is where the Irish soldiers from the 36th Ulster Division, including my great-grandfather, were based. We know that when they went over the top, the two sides were so close, they and the Germans were actually engaging in hand-to-hand combat. And the Irish losses were immense. I remember the Belfast historian Jason Burke telling me,
3: the Ulster Division is about 16,000-17,000 strong. They suffer 5,500 casualties, of which about half of those are fatalities in just 2 days. Many of them in the 1st of July, but a 2nd of July as well. So those are hefty numbers from a geographical area as small as Ulster was, with a sparse population, a seismic and horrific loss.
2: And there'd be more losses, of course, in the months to come.
3: For Irish nationalists, really, their moment arrives in September of 1916, where they're tasked with liberating the villages of Gilmont and Ginchy. The Irish divisions were successful in liberating those villages, but again, it was at a terrible cost. You know, several thousand casualties, of which about 1,000 were fatalities. You know, so the Belfast, Ulster and Irish losses at the Battle of the Somme throughout the 141 days were horrendous.
2: Hearing those stories, seeing those battlefields in northern France and the memorials to those who died, it's got me thinking again about my own great-grandfather Josiah and what he might have gone through. And something I struggle to understand is why a young man from rural Ireland, a world away from international politics, would volunteer to go to war. To try and find out, I've come back to the Untold Museum in Belfast.
4: Yes, very much still a building site.
1: But eventually this...
2: Dr. Laura Patrick is the museum's director. She's offered to look into my great-grandfather's story, and I've come to hear what she's discovered.
1: So what I'd been told sort of through the family is that he's from Omagh, really rural Ulster. He had been gassed, and then that a shell had hit a trench and he'd been buried, and he came back a very different person.
4: So we actually did a little bit of research.
1: Okay.
4: And so he served with the 9th Battalion, the Royal Enniskillen Fusiliers. It's his local regiment. They had their depot in Omagh. And he served from September 1914 until March 1918.
1: 4 years.
4: Yes, he did a long service and was injured in July of 1916 at the Somme. And because of that, he wore a silver star to indicate that he had had an injury.
1: But he went back?
4: He went back.
1: Why would he ever go back? Was that common?
4: Yes. Because it was a career for a lot of them. It was their service and it was the love of the regiment. He was discharged in March of 1918 because of shell shock.
1: Wow.
4: You're saying he came back a changed man.
1: Yeah.
4: He absolutely did.
1: We didn't know any of this. Is all to hear this officially is, yeah, wow.
4: Yeah.
1: I still cannot believe that after you get gassed and seen people buried alive, that you would go back for 4 years of that.
2: Maybe that shell shock, or PTSD as we'd call it now, helps explain the man he was when he came home. A very different person to the young man who left his small town in 1914. And we've already heard from historian Jason Burke how much the Ireland that Josiah and the other Irish soldiers came back to had also changed. By 1920, the British government is looking for a way out, a political solution. That December, it brings in the Government of Ireland Act. The following year, Ireland is divided into North and South. And out of the ashes of the First World War in the Somme, the present day Republic of Ireland will be born. And two new nations created who must now try to learn to live together on one island, side by side. You've been listening to The Documentary with me, Jordan Dunbar. It was written and produced by Louise Hidalgo.
5: This is the BBC World Service. And for World Book Club, Harriet Gilbert speaks to Karina Parker.
6: Set in ancient Rome, Fulvia tells the story of an extraordinary real-life woman navigating love, betrayal, and ambition.
7: My enemies have told my story. They were powerful and dangerous men, capable of powerful and dangerous deeds.
6: Carina reveals the motivation behind her debut novel and draws parallels between Roman civilization and today.
7: I think really good historical fiction hopefully tells you something about the world you live in through telling you about this world that previously existed. I think the wording was something along the lines of the scheming and seditious wife of Antony. And I just thought, I don't care about any of these men. I want to know what she was doing. She sounds interesting.
5: World Book Club, Saturday at 11 GMT.
8: Coming up shortly, planetary scientist at MIT, Professor Sarah Seeger, chats to us in a live recording from the Cheltenham Science Festival, where we ask, are we alone in the universe?
9: We do see the ingredients for life everywhere we look, in the space between stars, in meteorites where samples are brought back to Earth, and on planets in our solar system. So we definitely expect it out there.
8: And if we think we're not alone, should we find out?
10: BBC News with Moira Alderson. FIFA's contentious plan to sell stakes in its competitions to private investors has received a severe blow. Europe's 55 football associations have agreed to boycott the World Cup if the proposals aren't dropped. Spain says it will deploy troops to reinforce border security in its North African enclave of Ceuta. It comes after thousands of migrants stormed across from Morocco. Nine have died in the attempt. The Egyptian president has warned of a wider regional escalation of the Middle East conflict. His assessment comes just a day after an unidentified drone caused a fire on two gas storage vessels at the Mediterranean port of Damietta. President Zelensky of Ukraine says preliminary data shows that Russia used a North Korean ballistic missile in an attack that killed six members of a family overnight. It suggests Moscow has received a new supply of weapons from Pyongyang. Hungary's prime minister says the country's only operating nuclear power station will shut down entirely for the first time because of record low water levels in the Danube. The PAX nuclear plant produces nearly half of Hungary's electricity. Argentina's president Javier Milei has signed a decree allowing the authorities to deny entry or expel foreigners who spread hatred against his country or who insult Argentine citizens and national symbols. It follows global criticism of Argentina's conduct during the World Cup. Brazil's president Luiz Inácio Lula da Silva has confirmed that his government denied visas to two US officials, accusing them of seeking to interfere in October's election. And the Archbishop of Canterbury's recommitted to spending $135 million in reparation for the Church of England's direct role in the transatlantic slave trade. Dame Sarah Mullally was speaking in Ghana, where many slaves were trafficked to the Americas. BBC News.
8: What if the Goldilocks zone is for idiots? Welcome to Inside Science from the BBC World Service with me, Tom Whipple. Today, in a special edition, we're recording in front of an audience at the Cheltenham Science Festival. And that is the question we're going to be considering. Let me take you to the plot of the book and the hit movie, Project Hail Mary. It's set in the near future and the sun is dimming and no one can initially tell why. On Earth, in the past decades, as in our world now, there has been a quiet revolution in the hunt for life. In the mid-1990s, we found the first so-called Earth-like planet around a distant star. Through the 2000s, there was a trickle more, and then there was just a burst. I think we're now more than 5,000 exoplanets, as they're called. And, you know, science journalists like me put these early discoveries on the front of the paper, these distant worlds, intuited from the slight dimming of the sun that spoke of, perhaps, distant civilizations. And the ones we were most interested in as journalists were the small, rocky ones. And of those, the ones we were really interested in, they were the ones in the so-called Goldilocks zone, where it wasn't too hot, it wasn't too cold, where liquid water could persist. There were places like ours, places we thought that life could exist. In Project Hail Mary, in this Earth, they work out what's dimming the sun, and it's a small organism, they call it an astrophage, a sun eater, that lives on the sun's energy itself. And obviously it was very much not in the Goldilocks zone, very much not in a place like ours. And the hero of this book is a scientist whose PhD has a section titled "The Goldilocks Zone is for Idiots." So that's what we're going to discuss. What are the true limitations of alien life? How do we spot it? And have we been looking too narrowly? We're joined by Lewis Dartnell, astrobiologist at the University of Westminster, and Sarah Seeger, astrophysicist and planetary scientist at MIT and author of The Smallest Lights in the Universe, a memoir. Now, Lewis looks for extremophiles, for organisms that exist in places we thought previously perhaps wasn't even possible. He's also been involved in planning for the missions to find life on Mars. Sarah is part of planning a mission to Venus, among many, many other things. On the surface of that planet, temperatures reach 500 degrees. It rains sulfuric acid. Yet in the clouds above, she thinks there could just about be life. So the mission statement of that mission might as well be "The Goldilocks Zone is for Idiots." Please welcome our panel. For both of you, I'm going to start with a question. So, Lewis, do aliens exist?
11: Yes. So, Tom, given that my career I've chosen is in astrobiology, I'm kind of hedging my bets that I think in my career, my lifetime, we will find signs of extraterrestrial life before I retire.
8: Excellent. Sarah?
9: To counter his, I will just say scientifically, we don't know yet, but we're both, along with tons of other people, trying to establish that. We do see the ingredients for life everywhere we look, in the space between stars, in meteorites where samples are brought back to Earth, and on planets in our solar system. So we definitely expect it out there.
8: Okay, so I'm going to come back on that, but I really want both of you to answer this question. So you said we see the ingredients for life everywhere. What is life? What does it require?
9: Well, I'll start by saying I usually avoid that question, so I will leave that for Lewis.
11: Everyone's looking at the biologists in the room.
9: Right, but for astronomers, we tend to focus on what we can observe, and that's more about what life does. Like we as humans, we eat food, we breathe air, and life metabolizes. And we're making an assumption that life everywhere, or some life everywhere, uses chemistry like we do to get energy, to store energy, and release that energy. And we're hoping that, like here on Earth, there's a chemical byproduct. And we're looking for chemistry that is signs of metabolism.
8: Lewis?
11: It's a really interesting angle to ask what life does, rather than what it is or what it's made out of. And fundamentally, a living system has to be able to have some kind of self-description, some kind of operating manual that tells it how to run. It also needs to be able to extract energy from its environment to power itself, but also to make the Lego building blocks, the components that go into making new forms, new copies of itself when it comes to division. So that's what life does, and that's true of all life on Earth. And the chemistry that life uses to do those things, to perform those functions, is using incredibly complicated molecules, great big polymers like DNA that can store and transmit digital information, or using enzymes, which are great big proteins that can accelerate how quickly chemical reactions can be run. So when we're looking for life on other planets, we're looking for fundamentally the functions of life, something that is complicated enough to store information, something that could accelerate chemical reactions or evidence that's been going on, but not necessarily DNA itself or proteins itself.
9: But all of this is just so complicated, so that's not actually what we're looking for. And at the risk of getting ahead of ourselves, to start with, we're just looking for very, very complex organic molecules. You know, so complex that we don't think they're just lying around in nature.
8: And so that implies, what's an organic molecule?
11: So very simply, an organic molecule is just one that contains carbon. It is architecture. The structure of the molecule is made of carbon bonding to carbon. And people do talk about alternatives to organic life. There might be silicon-based life out there, perhaps, although probably not, because silicon is just rubbish at doing chemistry compared to carbon.
8: So what does the carbon... Because this is... Okay, so this is...
9: I do have a thing about silicon now that I've glommed onto. So the one thing about silicon is it likes to attach to oxygen. Silicon oxide is like a main component of minerals that make up rocks. Let me ask you this. Does anyone here eat rock? No, you do not.
11: Maybe salt, which is kind of similar.
9: I feel like no, because it's so hard for life to extract silicon from the environment that why would life ever use it?
8: Okay, so but this is so we are carbon-based life forms and we need water, and we have decided that we've made some scientific judgments and decided that life's almost certainly going to be carbon-based life forms that need water. Now, there's quite an obvious argument that maybe we are over-extrapolating from an N of one. Why is it that carbon is so useful for life and silicon is something you consider, but it is probably less useful?
11: Lewis. Well, there's more silicon on Earth than there is carbon. And as Sarah's just said, that the substance of the planet, that the crust, the rocks of the Earth are silicon. So life on Earth didn't not choose silicon to build itself out of because it was lacking silicon. There's more silicon here than there's carbon. It used carbon as alternative because carbon is very good at building big, bendy, flexible molecules that can do things like become enzymes or run chemical reactions. So as an astrobiologist, you try to walk this tightrope between not only looking for stuff or life that's just like us, because we acknowledge that alien life might be different, but also not just flinging ourselves off the cliff of a fantasy and trying to remain rooted as a scientist in what we know and what we can anticipate and what we can predict and what we can test for. So we tend to look for organic-based life, carbon-based life, but the water-basedness is, and I'm sure Sarah will come back to this as well when we start talking about life on Venus, is much more of an open playing field. Maybe life would be carbon-based, but not necessarily water-based. Could there be other biosolvents, other wet stuff that you could dissolve complex chemistry in and run that molecular machinery for life?
9: Discuss. And the funny thing is, it's complicated to be a scientist at the frontier because we allow ourselves to take both sides of the argument. So in water, if you have silicon and there's water involved, remember water H2O, then there's oxygen. So silicon and water-based life is probably a no-go because ultimately it wants to form rocks. But if there's another solvent that's not water, then silicon becomes slightly more of a possibility.
8: So let's move on to the kinds of life we can imagine with these constraints. And I think probably Venus is a really good example. So tell us about your Venus mission.
9: So Venus is the one I like to call the neglected sibling. And sometimes that ignored sibling is really truly special, but you never know because they're not getting all the attention. So Venus is incredibly curious. Its surface, as many people are taught in school, is completely unsuitable for life. It's so hot. But just like here on Earth, if you hike up a mountain or go in an airplane, it gets colder and colder. And that's also true on Venus. And 50 kilometers above the surface, way up in the clouds, it is the right temperature for life. There's also a liquid environment which life requires, and there's energy from the sun. And that's why we think that over half a century ago, Carl Sagan first put out the idea that maybe there's life confined to the clouds, just simple primitive life in the liquid clouds floating around. And so it all sounds great, and Lewis is nodding his head, he thinks it's possible. And everyone's in agreement until we remind or tell all of you that the clouds aren't made of water. They're made of acid, concentrated sulfuric acid. It's so nasty. It will burn a hole in your clothes, in your skin. It destroys all life on Earth. And so that's kind of where things have been for decades. But motivated by this reported phosphine discovery,
8: tell us about that.
9: So you know what? There are tons of molecules that could be a sign of life. We have oxygen on Earth that we require to breathe. If we didn't have life on Earth, if we didn't have plants and photosynthetic bacteria, we would have no life. It has to be continually produced, oxygen that is, or it wouldn't be here. It's so reactive. So we astronomers and astrobiologists, we have a long list of molecules that could be a sign of life. And one of those gases that is one of our favorites as a sign of life is called phosphine. And I know very few people have ever heard of it. It's very obscure. On Earth, it is really only made by life. Either we make it as pesticides or bacteria in oxygen-free environments make it. So hey, what a great sign of life, phosphine. And it turns out that right here in the UK, Professor Jane Greaves wanted to find signs of life on Venus. And while my team was working on phosphine as a potential sign of life on exoplanets, she was purposely trying to find signs of life on Venus by phosphine. So someone connected our two teams. Really long story short, we reported the discovery of phosphine gas in the Venus atmosphere. We had gone through all the options of what could make phosphine. But just like on Earth, phosphine shouldn't exist on Venus. And we looked into volcanoes or meteorites or lightning. And no method we examined could make phosphine, even in the tiny amounts reported. So I rushed through that, but let's just say there is a series of papers making the case for this very obscure gas on Venus, and just simply saying that because there's no chemistry we know of that could make it, it leaves room for the idea of life making phosphine, life in the clouds. But before we get to Lewis, I just want to say it's incredibly controversial for so many reasons.
11: Well, I was just curious to broaden the discussion on Venus slightly more, that yes, we do find life in the clouds of Earth, but it's transitory, it's up there temporarily, and it gets lofted from the oceans or from the land up into the sky, up into the clouds, sticks around for a little bit before settling back down again. But there's a very interesting observation that pretty much any moist niche on Earth, we find teeming with life. We find sort of pond scum and cyanobacteria and things photosynthesizing. We find green life everywhere on the surface. But the clouds of Earth are not green. They're not being colonized to such a great extent. Almost certainly because that life is just settling back down again. So one of the main problems for life on Venus isn't just it's incredibly acidic, but can you have an entire biosphere, an entire ecosystem completely severed from the surface? You can never go down to the surface of Venus and back up again because you're sterilized as soon as you get too deep because it's so hot, it's oven temperatures.
9: Right, well, I've come prepared and I just want to have a few answers for you. But first thing I want everyone to know is, you know, the clouds of Venus, unlike Earth where it's fragmented, on Venus the clouds are not fragmented, they're always there. The entire planet is always covered by clouds and they're very, very, very, very deep. So one thing about Venus is rain never hits the surface. Instead, the raindrops evaporate, you know, right below the clouds. And so there is a thought that if all of the sulfuric acid evaporates, it's possible that whatever life that might be there would remain just sort of hanging loosely. You know, it would lose all the mass, and so it wouldn't keep sinking down, but could hover just suspended, like some spores on Earth can last for millions of years or longer before being revived by whatever. So there's an unknown layer of haze right beneath the Venus clouds. And it's certainly possible that when they get rained out and they end up there, they could just kind of stay there until they're brought back up. However, all that said, I just want to say that, unfortunately, I do fully agree with Lewis. And I would say, to me, that's the biggest uncertainty, is can you have life always living up in the clouds? And that's counter to the chemistry, which I think is really possible. But that all said, the second answer I come prepared with is, look, would you want to just buy into traditional science, or would you want to go to Venus and see what's there?
8: And so that's my question before we move on from Venus. You're going to Venus to see what's there?
9: We're going to Venus to see what's there.
8: What's it going to be?
9: So our first mission to Venus is just a small mission, and it's a probe. So it'll race through the atmosphere, slowing down by its own drag, and it has a single instrument that will shine a laser through a window looking for autofluorescence, like fluorescence, to indicate the presence of organic molecules. And we'll also be measuring some, it sounds very technical, but backscattered polarization to confirm what we all think the cloud droplets are made of.
8: You're listening to Inside Science from the BBC World Service. I'm Tom Whipple, and today I'm with a live audience at the Cheltenham Science Festival, and we're discussing some out-of-this-world science on the topic of whether or not we're alone in the universe. Lewis, talk to us about your work on extremophiles and how that informs things like Mars and the sibling that's noticed normally.
11: So my research is mostly looking at some of the hardiest forms of life on Earth, kind of survival superheroes that we call extremophiles. So life that loves or can tolerate at least very hostile, very dangerous environments that will kill your eye pretty much instantly. And so as a whole body of organisms, these extremophiles teach us something very, very interesting. They teach us what are the outer limits of life on Earth. What is the boundary of our biosphere on our planet? And therefore, what could be considered to be habitable environments on other places? Is Mars today on its surface a habitable environment? Or was it 3 billion years ago when both Earth and Mars were primordial worlds? Or is the ocean we now know exists beneath the icy surface of Europa or Enceladus, moons orbiting Jupiter or Saturn, are they habitable places? Do they have the right kind of conditions for life to be able to survive?
8: So tell us about hopes now for finding life on Mars. What are we doing next?
11: There's a very, very exciting mission coming up that the European Space Agency, ESA, is about to launch in the next year or two, which is the ExoMars rover. And up until now, NASA probes have had a little drill that's basically the length of your pinky, and it's driven around and stuck its little finger into the side of rocks and extract that material to analyze. With ExoMars, we're going to get 2 meters underground, a substantial distance underground. And I'm going to pull up handfuls of that Martian dirt where hopefully it's been protected underground, and then scrutinize and analyze, and not just look for the building blocks of life, but hopefully find biosignatures, unambiguous signs of life itself.
8: I want to move on to life outside of our solar system. Now, I said, as a science journalist, I've written more exoplanet stories than I can think. So there's that period where we were just getting an exoplanet a day. And there came a point where you said, fine, this is, you know, this is in the Goldilocks zone, however we define it, and it's Earth-like. But actually, it's 100 light years away, or it's 200 light years away. We're never going to get to it. So, Sarah, will we ever know the truth that's out there?
9: Well, we may or may not ever know the truth, but the hunt is on for sure. And we'll at least have, I know it's not extremely satisfying, but we will have signs of life. That's why we name it biosignature. We don't name it like an actual life.
8: And so what do we look for? How does it, now that we've found these exoplanets, how do we start categorizing the ones that might just be the civilization?
9: Well, it's not easy. And I think we can appreciate from Lewis's wonderful descriptions of Mars just how complicated it is to sort through everything. And what makes it even harder for exoplanets is they're so far away, we can't send spacecraft there. We don't know what their surface is like. We don't know what's inside. They're really just a point of light or less. So we use remote sensing. We can look at spectra. We can see the gases in the atmosphere of these planets. And if we're lucky, we can see a bunch of gases, and we try to, using computer codes and general laws of chemistry and physics, kind of piece together what's there. I think you can tell by the way I say piece together, it doesn't sound very certain. But we're looking for gases that don't belong, that are far outside of equilibrium with the rest of the atmosphere. So here on Earth, we have oxygen. And oxygen is so reactive, it shouldn't be here at all, unless it's continually produced. And so on Earth, life is pumping so much oxygen into our atmosphere that oxygen, despite being highly reactive, can always be there. And we astronomers have come up with a long list of gases that could be signs of life. But along the way, we've come up with a bunch of problems. One is, whatever gas I can think of that could be a sign of life, you will be able to come up with a counterargument. And given that there's so much we don't know about these planets, a kind of large number of these counterarguments, for example, the molecule could be produced in a volcano if the interior of the planet is different from Earth. You know, it's really hard to push back on those. Second, we've come up with some problems with contamination from the star itself, because stars, you know, like our sun, they have star spots and flares and other problems, and those are messing it up. So while I can assure you, like, our search is on, it turned out to be way harder than we imagined.
8: So, Lewis, it sounds to me like this is actually going to be deeply unsatisfying and a recipe for eternal academic debate, just keeping you guys in jobs for literally the rest of humanity.
11: Well, the joke I always made, if someone is paying for you to look for something, don't find it too quickly. Keep it. This is the big astrobiology conspiracy.
8: Now, in our last bit, I want to pose, if we can't yet find them, there is one other option. Now, in 2018, the Barcelonan music festival, Sonar, did something a little unusual. It pointed a transmitter at an exoplanet, one of the rocky ones in the habitable zone, and it blasted songs by Jean-Michel Jarre at them. The organisers of the festival may not have known, but they were engaging in a pretty active debate. For years, we've had the SETI project, the Search for Extraterrestrial Intelligence, which has been listening out for signals. So not looking for biosignatures, but looking for an advanced civilization sending messages. There has also been a proposal to do the reverse, to do METI, messaging extraterrestrial intelligence. Why not say hello, was the proposal. Some think it'd be a nice way to get some advice and meet these advanced civilizations. Some think, as Stephen Hawking put it before he died, that when advanced civilizations meet less advanced civilizations, it doesn't normally go terribly well for the less advanced one, and maybe will be lunch. Anyway, Jean-Michel Jarre is on his way. He has not yet arrived. He is 4 years before introducing the great electronica alien apocalypse of the 2030s. Lewis, let's start with you. Talk through the issues of this. Should we be talking to the aliens?
11: There's one argument that perhaps we don't want to start announcing our presence to the rest of the galaxy. The analogy is if you're walking through a dark forest, maybe shut the hell up and don't keep shouting and attract the attention of the lions or tigers or whatever. And this is an idea that's been played around with quite nicely in science fiction. And the three-body problem, for example, deals with this kind of scenario. Where it doesn't quite hold water for me is I don't think we would need to shout our presence for extraterrestrial civilizations to already know about us. Because all the sort of technology that Sarah's just been talking about, we have been obviously a biological planet, a life-bearing planet for a very, very long period of time now. And yet that has apparently attracted no one's attention. And I'm discounting sightings of shiny UFOs as evidence that anyone has visited the Earth trying to find where this life is. So we don't seem to attract anyone's attention. That could either be there is no other life out there to have its attention attracted, or we are just one of a multitude of alive planets, of biological planets, and we're just one of many, and no one's picking us out as being particularly special. And both of those extremes are kind of equally terrifying. But what's so exciting is we are right on the brink now of starting to understand where we are on that scale with the next generation space telescopes, not just detecting Earth-like planets orbiting other suns, but starting to characterize them. Do we see oxygen in their atmosphere? Are they alive? Maybe we'll have a shopping list in the next 20, 30 years of our closest Earth-like planets near to us.
8: Sarah, do you think we should?
9: Well, once in a while, astronomers get together and come up with a plan, and sometimes even with money, to have a campaign to develop messages and send them out. But every time that happens, it happens every few years, another group of astronomers squashes it, and the first group succumbs to peer pressure and doesn't do it.
8: And so which way are you pressuring your peers?
9: I just don't get involved because I agree with Lewis that if there's intelligent life out there, more intelligent and capable than we are, they already know we're here.
8: Well, look, let's go and see if anyone in the audience has met any aliens and can contradict that.
11: Are there any aliens in the house?
8: Have we got any questions?
12: Lewis, you said at the start that you think that we might find alien life at some point within our lifetimes. I'm just wondering what that moment would actually look like, because you know, in science fiction, it's when the spaceship comes to Earth or whatever. I'm thinking of scientific discoveries in my lifetime. It's more like a PowerPoint presentation where someone says we found the Higgs boson. You know, what would that moment actually look like?
11: My impression is it will be a relatively slow, protracted dawning and realization of, rather than sudden flash light bulb flash moment. Unambiguously demonstrating the existence of life is an incredibly hard thing to do. There are always lots of ifs and buts or counterexamples or other possibilities. And looking for life on Mars, what we will almost certainly want to be able to do to be sure is not try to send an entire miniaturized laboratory with wheels on the bottom, solar panels on the top, which is effectively what a Mars rover is, to analyze samples there. We want to grab the most promising samples of the Martian surface, bring them home, bring them back to the Earth, and then use all the laboratories and all the highest tech analytical equipment around the planet to scrutinize that sample and hopefully get something that approaches unambiguous proof.
8: Thank you for that. And let's take another question.
13: Thank you very much. You've spoken a lot about the potential of life outside our universe and Venus and Mars and other satellites. But what about our own moon? Do you think we've gone digging around enough?
11: Within astrobiology, the moon has definitely never been alive. It has never had liquid water on the surface. It's never had an atmosphere. It's never been a habitable environment. But that doesn't mean the moon isn't potentially of great interest for astrobiology, because it's almost like the attic for our planet. And every time there's a big impact into the surface of the Earth, it splashes up lots of material. It's meteoritic stuff from the surface of the Earth gets splashed up into space, some of which will be swept up by the moon and then preserved for very, very long periods of time on the surface. So it's a very interesting proposal that if we could start finding ancient terrestrial rocks on the moon, they would be much better preserved than anything our own planet's been able to do, because it's got a very dynamic, constantly changing surface with plate tectonics. So there might actually be a much better record of the history of life on Earth on the moon than our own crustal rock record.
8: That's all we have time for. I am going to go and enjoy the few years I have left before the Jean-Michel Jarre-fearing aliens come to eat us with their Death Stars. Thank you for being with us, and it's goodbye from me and goodbye from the panel.
11: Thanks. Cheers.
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17: 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Record-breaking high temperatures unleashed a wave of public safety warnings, transport disruption, and health alerts across Europe. Can we live with extreme heat?
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18: Welcome to NewsHour. It's live from the BBC World Service in London. I'm Tim Franks. All 55 European footballing nations have voted to boycott the Men's and Women's World Cup if FIFA goes ahead with plans to sell stakes in the tournaments to private investors.
19: It came to the moment where we really had to be on the right side of history, and we were prepared to do whatever it takes to stop a really catastrophic intervention by FIFA in our game.
18: Also, a cross-party group of British MPs slams the Ministry of Defence for a data leak which could have imperiled thousands of Afghans. We'll hear from one of those affected.
20: Seeing the report today, I'm shocked again by the entire failure of the system. Also for the lack of any care to give us more information about it.
18: Who should take over as the next boss of the United Nations? And a journey by train through Iran. We go on a rare trip with our correspondent. Those stories and others after the news.
10: BBC News with Moira Alderson. FIFA's contentious plan to sell stakes in its competitions to private investors has received a severe blow after Europe's 55 football associations agreed to boycott the World Cup. UEFA said teams would only take part in FIFA competitions if the proposal was abandoned and football's global governing body gave binding assurances it would never consider private ownership again. Here's our business editor, Simon Jack.
21: In a FIFA presentation to members, they estimate that FIFA makes $1 per worldwide fan every year. Premier League makes more than double that, and the NFL 50 times as much. FIFA wants to be more like that. And now UEFA have handed FIFA the biggest ultimatum. Drop their investment plan or all 55 of its national associations will boycott FIFA competitions. But with millions on offer to many smaller nations, money is a very powerful player on this financial pitch.
10: Meanwhile, in the past hour, CONCACAF, the Confederation of North, Central America and Caribbean Football Associations, has also rejected FIFA's proposal. Spain says it will deploy troops to reinforce border security in its North African enclave of Ceuta after thousands of migrants stormed across from Morocco. The Spanish government says 9 people have died so far trying to reach Ceuta. Here's our Global Affairs correspondent, Sebastian Usher.
22: Video footage from Ceuta has shown hundreds of people breaking through a gate and running into the city, while others have used flotation devices to swim across from the Moroccan side. Local police say they've been overwhelmed. The scenes are similar to what happened 5 years ago, when around 10,000 would-be migrants broke across the border. Spain says it's sending 60 soldiers, a diving unit and a military vessel to tackle the crisis. Ceuta is a gateway to Europe for migrants from Morocco and elsewhere in Africa. The Italian foreign minister has already called for the Schengen border-free zone in the EU to be closed to Spain in response.
10: The Egyptian president, Abdel Fattah el-Sisi, has warned of a wider regional escalation of the Middle East conflict just a day after an unidentified drone caused a fire on 2 gas storage vessels at the Mediterranean port of Damietta. Here from Cairo, here's Rahab Ismail.
23: The Egyptian cabinet said no group has claimed responsibility for Wednesday's attack so far, adding that investigations are continuing and the authorities are taking measures to safeguard Egypt's national security and interests. Damietta port on Egypt's Mediterranean coast is home to one of the country's two LNG plants and is a key part of Egypt's energy infrastructure.
10: President Zelensky of Ukraine says preliminary data shows that Russia used a North Korean ballistic missile in an attack that killed six members of the same family overnight. The findings suggest Moscow's received a new supply of weapons from Pyongyang. BBC News. Hungary's prime minister says the country's only operating nuclear power station will shut down entirely for the first time ever because of record low water levels in the River Danube. Peter Modjor said the move was extraordinary but was essential to avoid more serious consequences. The PAX nuclear plant produces nearly half of Hungary's electricity, with its coolers relying on water from the Danube. Researchers in the United States say large amounts of uranium are being extracted and shipped from the Democratic Republic of Congo alongside cobalt exports, raising safety and oversight concerns. They estimate up to 5,000 tons of uranium may have left the DRC between 2000 and 2024. From Kinshasa, Emery Makumenu reports.
0: Cobalt from Congo's copper belt is essential for electric cars, smartphones, and the wider energy transition. But researchers from Princeton and the University of Wisconsin say that uranium naturally binds with cobalt and is traveling unnoticed in exports. They say some of the radioactive material is also ending up in mine waste, putting local communities at risk. Researchers are calling for stronger international safeguards across the cobalt supply chain to keep pace with surging demands.
10: Argentina's president Javier Milei has signed a decree allowing the authorities to deny entry or expel foreigners who spread hatred against his country. The emergency law also covers insults to Argentina's citizens and national symbols. The move follows global criticism of Argentina's conduct during the Football World Cup. A museum cafe in the Netherlands is searching for its chairs after a group of thieves made off with more than 80 of them. The red designer seats were taken from the terrace of a cafe in the city of Maastricht. In total, they're believed to be worth nearly $25,000. The cafe's manager told local media the chairs had been tied down. BBC News.
18: Hello and welcome to NewsHour. It's coming to you live from the BBC World Service studios in central London. I'm Tim Franks, and we've got some fascinating, chunky stories to get our teeth into today. An investigation into an appalling, dangerous leak of data by the British Ministry of Defence and what it's meant for thousands of Afghans. And also a key moment today in the contest to become the UN's next Secretary General. Who it should be and how much it matters, we've got a couple of very interesting views to bring you in 30 minutes. But first, if you were listening yesterday, you'd have heard us lead the programme with the plan by the boss of world football, Gianni Infantino, the president of FIFA, to sell stakes in all FIFA competitions, competitions like the World Cup, to private investors led by the brother of President Trump's son-in-law. Yesterday, Mr. Infantino had written to all 211 national federations to say, if you back this move, you'll get $40 million each. If you don't, you'll get far, far less. Well, as I say, if you were listening, you'd have heard some of the dismay voiced by some former senior figures in the game, indeed formerly from inside FIFA. Today, it was dismay from key members of the current game. European football's governing body, UEFA, held an emergency meeting today and announced that if these plans were to go ahead, UEFA's 55 footballing nations would boycott future FIFA competitions. We voiced out some of their statement.
1: The World Cup cannot be treated as an investment product. It is one of football's greatest sporting legacies. It has been built over generations by players, national teams and supporters across every continent. It is both irresponsible and indefensible that a proposal of such significance for football was conceived in secret and brought to the brink of approval without any meaningful consultation with those entrusted with stewarding the game. Nobody should be in any doubt. UEFA and its national associations will oppose these plans with absolute determination.
18: Laura McAllister is a former captain of the Welsh national team and is currently vice president of UEFA. What was it like in the room today?
3: I wouldn't describe it as an angry meeting. I'd describe it as a very purposeful meeting, but with a strong current of emotion because, you know, we in UEFA and every confederation across the world are the guardians or the custodians of the game.
19: And we've all operated according to the principles and the ethics of football, which is putting the game first and putting supporters and fans and players and administrators first. And I think there was a real genuine shock about the proposal from FIFA to sell to private equity a share of the commercial side of world football, and especially when it comes to the crown jewels of the Women's and Men's World Cup. So there was a real purpose to the discussion this afternoon amongst all of the federations in Europe, whether they were small ones, medium-sized ones or large ones. And I think we were very clear that this was an historic moment for football. We've certainly issued very powerful statements expressing our opposition to the proposal this week, but it came to the moment where we really had to be on the right side of history, and we were prepared to do whatever it takes to stop a really catastrophic intervention by FIFA in our game.
18: Your statement is very clear that this was a unanimous decision, but I have to say I'm slightly surprised by that, given absolutely the presence of some of the smaller federations who might benefit hugely from this promise of $40 million each. But also there was an interview that was given by the Czech Football Association President David Trunda, who gave an interview a little earlier this week and said that actually he thought that he could see the positive impact of FIFA's intentions, as he put it, with this plan. He clearly seems to have changed his mind. Is that right?
19: Well, I can't speak for an individual federation, obviously, but every single one of the 55 national associations that were present today expressed their opinion that this was the right course of action. And, you know, the way in which some of the financial side has been presented has been a little bit misleading, if you don't mind me saying, because FIFA generated revenue of around $15 billion from this World Cup, which, of course, all of which should be invested back in the game. And it's a little bit disingenuous to talk about financial incentives as they have, as if the money doesn't already belong to the different national associations, not just in Europe, by the way, but across the world. But the most fundamental thing of all is that once you sell a part of the game to private equity, then you never get that back. And you know immediately that the principles upon which that organization will operate will be different to the principles of equity, sustainability, participation, grassroots involvement, the development of the game in some of the poorest areas of the world. And so, you know, I think that's what really united people across the UEFA continent today.
18: And I guess, obviously, you, along with everybody else who's involved in the game, will hope that it does not come to a boycott. But, I mean, this is a decision that Gianni Infantino, the president of FIFA, will need to take pretty soon on whether he's going to press ahead with this. Because, I mean, just in October, there are the Women's World Cup playoffs due to be held. And, I mean, the very real prospect, I guess, that if there is a standoff, European nations will not be there.
19: Well, look, the ball is very firmly in FIFA's court now. This proposal was sprung upon us without due diligence, without proper governance or consultation, including with the European FIFA vice president, who knew nothing of the proposal. So it's not our fault that this has been forced upon us, if you like, as a decision. But I really hope that FIFA take this incredibly seriously and read the room and listen to the most powerful confederation, which is UEFA, because we provide more of the teams for the World Cup finals, women and men's, and realise that without Europe, you know, there is no tournament, certainly not of the status and profile that it is currently. But nobody wants to boycott a major tournament. I mean, I'm Welsh and my national women's team will be playing off in the playoff matches this autumn for the possibility of being at their first ever World Cup in Brazil next year. So nobody wants to boycott a tournament. But this is really something for FIFA to solve now, given the way they've gone about this process and the way that they've pushed us into a decision of this magnitude.
18: Can I just ask one other question, which is the other big event that's going to happen before the end of this year is the closing date for candidates to be the next FIFA president. Now, obviously, Gianni Infantino wants a third term, third consecutive term in office. He's previously seems to have secured the support of lots and lots of member federations. But, I mean, in your opinion, can he continue as the boss of FIFA?
19: Well, it's not for me to say. You know, my role is obviously as vice president of UEFA, and we've got our own elections next year. That will be up to the 211 federations across the world, and whether they see Gianni Infantino as the right custodian of the game to carry us forward in terms of developing the sport for girls and boys and men and women everywhere in the world. So let's see. But I mean, the most important thing for us now is to stop this proposal, because it could have really posed an existential threat for the game.
18: Laura McAllister, Vice President of UEFA. Henry Winter is a vastly experienced football journalist. He currently writes for the World Soccer News website. What does he make of UEFA's bite back today?
2: I was very surprised by the unanimity, particularly as there have been sort of briefings or certainly smoke signals from the Czech FA and privately one or two of the other ones that they would actually take the money, because some of them have debts, some of them it's, you know, this $40 million, it's like £30 million being dangled in front of them is quite a windfall from Infantino to some of these national associations. So for them to effectively turn that down, absolutely says also a lot about Seferin, the UEFA president's eloquence and his advocacy of what most people would see is really important to fight what Infantino is trying to bring in.
18: Mm. And I mean, this threat of a boycott, I mean, I was saying to Laura McAllister, obviously, you know, the next thing that hoves into view is the playoffs for the Women's World Cup in October. But actually beyond that, I mean, should this standoff continue, and I can't quite believe that it would, but I mean, the next Men's World Cup is supposed to be hosted in Portugal, Spain and Morocco. I mean, the idea that two of the host nations wouldn't be there, it sort of beggars belief, doesn't it?
2: And not only two of the host nations, the world champions themselves in Spain were only 10 days after the World Cup final. I mean, I was there, and it was a fantastic achievement by Spain. I mean, listening to Laura, she spoke with so much intelligence but also empathy for the athletes, and she was obviously a player herself. But you know, there are a lot of athletes who are prepared footballers, who are the women's footballers in particular, who are trying to qualify, who are preparing. This is their huge dream, the World Cup. So I don't think Laura and the other 54 National Association heads will have taken this decision lightly, because they know what this means. It also means a fair bit to them financially, but they've absolutely taken the right decision. Mm. And they've acted early on this, and they've sent a message out to the other five confederations that basically the scheme is dead in the water, because you cannot have a World Cup without Germany, four times winners, without Spain, the world champions, twice winners, without France, twice winners, without even Italy, who keep failing to qualify, but they've still won it four times, and dear old England, who today celebrates 60 years of hurt, but at least, you know, we've won it. Broadcasters aren't going to have that. The commercial sponsors aren't going to have that. So for all those countries who are wavering around the world and thinking, oh, we could really do with this money, actually, the money might not flow, because the World Cup isn't going to happen without the Europeans.
18: And there has been this very strong statement from UEFA, but from what I understand, there has been criticism from some of the other confederations, CONCACAF, the Central American, the American one, and also the Asian Football Confederation as well. So hence my next question. I just wonder what you think this means potentially for the re-election of Gianni Infantino.
2: Yeah, it's a really important question. A lot of people are asking that. And I imagine during the UEFA meeting earlier today, it would have been mooted who they can actually put forward as a potential rival, challenger to Infantino in March, when the re-election takes place, which Infantino thought was just going to be a sort of ceremonial walk in and get all the at least two-thirds, probably more, of the votes. But Al Khelaifi, who is the chairman of PSG, I mean, he could well be put up for it. But I think that it's really important. But what you say about the statements from the other confederations, a lot of it was actually they were complaining about the process and the fact that they hadn't been involved in it, and that this was sprung on them by Infantino as much as the possibility of inviting venture capitalists into this great game and any issues with that.
18: the football journalist Henry Winter. And in fact, since I recorded that interview with Henry shortly before we came on air, CONCACAF, which is the Confederation of Football Associations from North and Central America and the Caribbean, it did issue a statement saying all of its 41 members had rejected FIFA's proposal and expressed, in CONCACAF's words, deep concerns about the lack of due process surrounding the proposal, the artificially short deadline imposed, and the absence of any review or approval by the relevant FIFA governance bodies. You're listening to NewsHour. It's coming to you live from London. And coming up on our programme, our correspondent travels by train across Iran, gathering the views of Iranians as their country is at war with the United States.
4: It's in every Iranian's nature to...

0: data breach that, when news of it belatedly emerged last year, beggared belief. They were the personal details of thousands of Afghans who'd applied to come to the United Kingdom in the wake of the Taliban takeover of their country. Afghans who were concerned that their lives and those of their families were at risk because they'd worked with the British and other allied forces during the long years of those forces' presence inside Afghanistan fighting the Taliban. That news, as I say, it only emerged last year because of what's called a super injunction having been in place, a court order forbidding news outlets from reporting any sensitive information. Today, a scathing report by Parliament's Cross-Party Defence Select Committee concluded that the data breach by the Ministry of Defence wasn't just deplorable, but in the committee's words, a foreseeable systemic failure. Tan Desi is the committee chair. Why foreseeable?
1: The Ministry of Defence should actually stick to defence. It shouldn't have been left to run complex immigration casework schemes. That should have been the role of the Home Office. And that's why when this spreadsheet was actually sent by one individual, it was actually outside of prescribed government procedures in terms of Excel spreadsheets. That should never have happened. And that's why we had this sorry tale of information being leaked, not just about 150 Arab applicants, as the individual thought that he'd sent the spreadsheet of, but actually containing more than 18,500 applications.
0: I mean, you said this should have been handled by the Home Office, but do you think it also says something about the culture within the Ministry of Defence?
1: Well, look, as I said, the Defence Committee found that the Ministry of Defence should just stick to what they specialize in, namely defense. But what is also a problem is that not just in terms of the data breach itself, it was the subsequent super injunction which was granted. Now, a short period of secrecy may well have been justified, but the injunction endured for far too long.
0: And just to be clear for our listeners around the world, I mean, the point about a super injunction is it means you can't even report the fact that there is an injunction against reporting on the initial mistake or the initial substantive issue.
1: And that's why, Tim, that there was a serious cost in terms of democratic scrutiny, in terms of accountability, in terms of damaging public trust, because that super injunction lasted for almost 2 years. That was impacting the lives of thousands of Afghan allies, those people, especially, for example, of the Triples, the members of the Afghan Special Forces, who had bravely supported our courageous servicemen and women during operations in Afghanistan.
0: I just want to ask you finally, if I may. I mean, we're about to run an interview with an Afghan who did make it to the United Kingdom. He said that the only contact that he's had from the government was the initial email to say, please let us know who you are and confirm some details and we'll tell you whether you were on this data leak. Since then, he says, he's had zero contact from the government, which seems extraordinary.
1: Well, Tim, the situation that you've just described is completely unacceptable. And unfortunately, during our written and oral testimony that the Defence Committee received during the course of our inquiry, there were many such instances. Even now, eligible Afghans remain in hiding, and some are now being told to make their own way to a third country at their own risk and expense. And that's simply just not good enough. And that's why I and the Defence Committee have also said that the UK must fix the systems that failed, but it must also act now for those who are still left behind. And above all, this is about whether the UK keeps faith with those it has promised to protect.
0: Tan Desi, governing Labour Party MP, head of the Defence Select Committee. From what that senior MP had to say about, as he saw it, the government's systemic failure and its responsibility to fix it, to that one Afghan case study I mentioned at the end of our interview, this man asked that we not use his name on air for obvious security reasons. How did he find out that he was in this situation?
2: I was sent an email that my data has been breached and was sent a link to confirm. And then when I did that, it did tell me that my data has been breached. And after that, I've heard nothing from the government or anybody. So I was shocked then, and seeing the report today, I'm shocked again. by the entire failure.

0: of the system, and also for the lack of any care to contact us or put us and give us more information about it.
1: Can you explain to me what it was that you were doing alongside British or American forces while they were present in Afghanistan? What was your job?
0: I used to work for the British forces as a consultant for the Americans. And after that, I worked for many times in the international development arena, meaning working for USAID, working for the United Nations. And eventually, I did become a civil servant, high-ranking Afghan government official.
1: And so, you came to the United Kingdom when?
0: In September 2021, right after the collapse of Kabul.
1: So it was just a month, wasn't it, after the after the Taliban took over. Just in terms of your concern about this, what can you tell me, are you concerned about your safety in the United Kingdom, or are you concerned about your family who are still in Afghanistan?
0: Well, two things mostly. I'm not concerned about my own safety here in the UK, but I am concerned of my family members who still live in Afghanistan, and concerned about the near future if I wanted to travel for any purpose, for an emergency, a family emergency, or anything like that. From now on, we have said we won't be able to do that because we don't know how much of our data has been leaked, and we don't know what the Taliban has now and about which information they have on me right now. So that scares me, and that is the concern.
1: I don't want to sound as if I don't believe just how genuine your concern is, but I mean, look, we're 5 years on, nearly 5 years on from when the Taliban took over. Do you think that they are still really interested in revenge and retribution? Do you think there's a chance that actually maybe things have just moved on in Afghanistan?
0: I don't think they would take it as a revenge. But first of all, it is happening on a daily basis. People who were associated with foreigners are still kidnapped by the current government, and they are put in prison, they are tortured. That happens on a daily basis. Second, for the people whose data has been leaked by the MOD, that means a lot for the Taliban. It would consider us as kind of special people whose names were on this list, and they were being on the list to be evacuated.
1: Does it make you reconsider whether you should have cooperated with British and American forces?
0: Oh yeah, of course. I have many reasons to think about that. Back in 2001, when the American and British forces were coming to Afghanistan, the promises they made to us were completely different than the things they were saying in 2021.
1: And just your distress over this leak apart, can I ask how things have been in the United Kingdom over the last few years? Have you been able to make a life for yourself here?
0: I mean, the only thing that keeps me happy is looking to my kids, especially my daughters, that they are able to go to school. So I'm thankful to be here, and that's worth it. Other than that, it has been a real struggle. You know, starting over career-wise and everything else included in a different country at my age is not an easy thing to do when having a family, children to take care of. So it has been a difficult thing to do. But I think it's worth it just because my daughters are able to go to school.
1: One Afghan man, father of two daughters, who was caught up in that data breach.
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3: Who does the majority of housework in your home? The cooking, the cleaning, the laundry, childcare. For millions of women around the world, the answer to that question is, I do. And when one person ends up carrying most of the responsibility, it can take its toll, leading to stress and resentment. But in some countries, things could be slowly starting to change. We'll be hearing from fathers in Indonesia who are challenging generations of tradition by learning to cook and care for their children. And in Croatia, men are confronting long-held ideas about masculinity and family life.
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1: Well, New return. The next 30 minutes, the UN Security Council has spent the day discussing the candidates to be the next Secretary General. But is it the impossible job now? Diplomatic relations between Brazil and the US become even more strained. Poland's foreign minister on a Russian missile strike on Polish soil. And a journey across Iran by train. After this summary of the news.
4: BBC News with Moira Alderson. FIFA's contentious plan to sell stakes in its competitions to private investors has received multiple blows. 41 national football associations from North and Central America and the Caribbean have rejected the proposal, following unanimous opposition from their European counterparts, UEFA. Spain says it will deploy troops to reinforce border security in its North African enclave of Ceuta. It comes after thousands of migrants stormed across from Morocco. 9 have died in the attempt. The Egyptian president, Abdel Fattah el-Sisi, has warned of a wider regional escalation of the Middle East conflict. His assessment comes a day after an unidentified drone caused a fire on two gas storage vessels in the Mediterranean port of Demieta. The economy of Saudi Arabia has shrunk by almost 5% in the second quarter of the year compared to the same period last year. It's a consequence of the war on Iran. President Volodymyr Zelensky of Ukraine says preliminary data shows Russia has used a North Korean ballistic missile in an attack that killed 6 members of the same family overnight. It suggests Moscow has received a new supply of weapons from Pyongyang. The Argentine president, Javier Milei, has signed a decree allowing the authorities to deny entry or expel foreigners who spread hatred against his country. It follows global criticism of Argentina's conduct during the World Cup. The Brazilian leader, Luiz Inácio Lula da Silva, has confirmed that his government denied visas to 2 US officials. It accuses them of seeking to interfere in October's election. And the Archbishop of Canterbury has recommitted to spending $135 million in reparations for the Church of England's direct role in the transatlantic slave trade. Sarah Mullally was speaking in Ghana, where many slaves were trafficked to the Americas. That's the latest. BBC News.
1: Welcome back to NewsHour. Poland's Prime Minister Donald Tusk has said the fate of the war in Ukraine may be decided in the next 100 days. He was speaking after a very heavy night of attacks by Russia on Ukraine that killed at least 8 people, including 2 children. One of the missiles landed in Poland. It created a 10-metre-wide crater deep inside the country. Radek Sikorski is Poland's Foreign Minister, and he's been speaking to Sarah Montague, my colleague, with his reaction to these latest attacks.
5: The Russians may be counting that they might break Ukraine's resistance by attacks on heating and power generation. They've destroyed 80% of Ukraine's electricity generating capacity, which of course affects not only civilians, but also production capabilities in the defense sector and so on. So Putin seems to be desperate in throwing his all at Ukraine. We've had another horrible night of attacks on Kiev and on Western Ukraine.
6: And what we've also seen is a missile land in Poland. How significant is that? Because obviously it's a violation of Polish airspace and so NATO airspace. But do you imagine that it was done deliberately?
5: We don't know. We are still researching the issue. Our prosecution service, our military services are gathering the debris and making sure that we know what we're dealing with. But we've had these incidents before. At the beginning of the war, a similar missile landed 10 kilometers from my house, which is in Western Poland. And of course, you remember that in September last year, we had 21 drones over 7 hours. Invading our airspace. We don't know whether this was a malfunction or deliberate, but at this stage we have to keep options open.
6: So what should the response be? And both to the idea that you're setting up that Ukraine is at a particular point where Russia is going to apply pressure, but also that there has been this violation of Polish airspace?
5: Well, we need to stick to our plan of assistance to Ukraine. What's particularly needed is effectors to the Patriot system, the latest PAC-3s. The most effective weapon against ballistic missiles is the PAC-3 system. And as allies, we have rallied around Ukraine with supplies, but clearly there are shortages.
6: Right. I'm not clear that Ukraine is getting what it needs, though, to fend off any threat in that, from the sounds of it, is immediate.
5: Well, as the European Union, we have supplied Ukraine with a 90 billion euro loan. The assistance of Britain and other countries such as Norway is, of course, also appreciated. We also buy American weapons such as PAC-3s and others. But we need to re-examine what more can be produced and delivered.
6: Right. I'm just interested in your hesitancy, Mr. Sikorsky.
5: Look, these are weapons that are not in oversupplies. You know as well as I do that there is another war in the Middle East as well.
1: And that was Radek Sikorsky, the Polish foreign minister. You're with NewsHour. It's coming to you live from London from the BBC World Service with me, Tim Franks. It is one of the biggest and the toughest jobs in global diplomacy, maybe the biggest, the job of Secretary General of the United Nations. And there needs to be a new one. At the end of this year, Antonio Guterres will complete his second and last term in office. Today, behind closed doors at the UN Security Council in New York, the first informal polling took place on who should take over. More on that in a moment. But let's give you a very brief flavour of some of the leading contenders. In May, four of the candidates took part in London at a hustings event.
7: My candidacy for Secretary General of the United Nations is grounded on one clear conviction. We must build the United Nations the world needs.
8: I want to speak plainly this evening. Nobody wants another careful speech. We need action.
9: This next election might arguably be the most consequential one in the history of the organization.
7: I am the daughter of peace, of two refugees of the Second World War that were able to have a dignified life because they found peace and respect.
1: You heard very briefly from Michelle Bachelet of Chile, Maria Fernanda Espinosa of Ecuador, Rafael Grossi of Argentina, and Rebecca Greenspan from Costa Rica. In a moment, we'll hear from a former UN grandee on the sort of person now needed and his assessment of how Antonio Guterres has fared. First, though, the person who hosted those hustings in London, Jane Kinnamond. She's Chief Executive Officer at the United Nations Association UK. Before we get on to the candidates, though, why should we care about who the next UN Secretary General is?
10: One was that this is a very messy time in world politics. And right now, the United Nations needs to be more important rather than less important, because the UN is the only organisation that brings all of the countries in the world together, at least to talk and at best to try to solve problems together. But there's also a lot of fears that it could fade into irrelevance, especially if people don't see it making progress in bringing about a more peaceful world.
1: So we've got several candidates who want to be the personification of all the good that the United Nations can affect.
10: Now there are seven candidates in the mix. The expectation has been that the Secretary General will come from Latin America. And there's also many people around the world saying that for the first time in the UN's history, it should be a woman. We have two candidates from Africa. And one of them just came into the race very late this week, so late that it creates some speculation he might have been trying to avoid some earlier scrutiny. The other African candidate, Macky Sall, the former president of Senegal, was almost told off by the African Union by standing atall.
1: Now, tell me about the candidates that you think are worth thinking about.
10: So we have a former head of state, Michelle Bachelet, the former president of Chile, who is an incredibly impressive woman leader. But for this role, she might be hamstrung by the fact that she is a former High Commissioner for Human Rights, and that inevitably brings you into some tensions with big powers like China and Russia. She's also fallen foul of right-wing American Congress people because of her staunch support for women's freedom to choose on reproductive health rights. Then we have Maria Fernanda Espinosa, a former defense minister of Ecuador who is also a poet. She was voted by the General Assembly to be their president a few years ago. So she has got a track record of getting a lot of votes at the UN, and she is a very impressive communicator with quite a young fan base. Then we have Rafael Grossi. He is the head of the UN's nuclear watchdog, the International Atomic Energy Agency. So he's pitching himself as someone who's already having to deal with Russia and the US on difficult files like Ukrainian nuclear site safety and the Iran nuclear deal. And he's backed by Javier Milei's government in Argentina. So some think that he might be the preferred candidate of the US. Then we have two people who are certainly not household names, but extremely able diplomats. There is Rebecca Greenspan from Costa Rica. She's an economist, a child of refugees, a specialist in developing countries, and has been heading up the UN Conference on Trade and Development. And we have Carolyn Rodriguez Burkett. She currently represents Guyana, a small island developing state, presenting herself as an insider who knows how to get things done in a very unflashy way.
1: And that was Jane Kinnamont on the contenders and the process. And I should say that the Reuters news agency has been reporting that Rebecca Greenspan from Costa Rica, Jane did mention her, she appears to be the current front runner, according to Reuters, after that closed-door Security Council meeting. Let's hear from that former senior insider now. Mark Malik Brown served as Deputy Secretary General of the United Nations under Kofi Annan in the early 2000s. Before that, he was Administrator of the UN Development Programme. What does he think is needed in a Secretary General?
11: It's always difficult because it's such a wide range of roles, from global psychiatrist to conflict mediator to champion of issues like climate and development, and of often for your member state masters the very difficult issues of human rights, etc. Particularly difficult now because the geopolitical consensus has obviously completely broken down, and so the poor UN Secretary General is like a figure on a football pitch where there's no longer a referee, there's no longer rules, and you don't know which player is going to come and thump you next or is going to thump another player.
1: In terms of the last 10 years and Antonio Guterres's two terms, how do you think he's navigated that minefield?
11: It's been a surprise because on paper, and indeed for those of us who knew him, he seemed an almost ideal Secretary General in that he'd been Prime Minister of his country, Portugal, and then spent 10 years as the High Commissioner for Refugees. And yet he's been one of the most disappointing Secretary Generals that we've seen in the organization's 80-year plus life. The standing of the UN has fallen dramatically. It's been marginalized in not just the major conflicts, Ukraine and Gaza, but even more modest regional conflicts, which nevertheless are extracting a huge toll of life, such as Sudan, DRC, Yemen, Myanmar, and the UN is sort of missing in action. But I think you have to blame, above all, the situation in which he's been Secretary General, the first Trump term, the disappointing Biden years, and then a second Trump term. He's never had a partner in the United States who could support peacemaking efforts and development efforts around the world. And other countries have been slow to step in and make up the difference.
1: Early on in his term of office, it felt as if he did invest a reasonable amount of time in trying to sort out Cyprus, trying to sort out Libya. He got some way and then those unraveled. And I suppose for a UN Secretary General, like sort of any other big job, you've only got a certain amount of political capital of the world's attention. And maybe he felt it was better to direct it towards big issues like climate change.
11: Well, certainly his first sort of manifesto very much focused on peace and security. When his second manifesto was issued, you're right, it had shifted entirely away to big issues, notably climate. So I think many of us felt that he was, in some sense, running away from the front line of the battle and seeking an easier space around issues like climate, where it's easy to emote, but actually extremely difficult to get real outcomes. So I think he's not faced hugely greater success in that second strategy. But the difference between the two is that on peace and security, a Secretary General genuinely has some headroom of their own. They do need to get allies amongst critical member states so that they've got some muscle to try and persuade the warring parties to separate and de-escalate. But it is an area where a Secretary General has some real agency. On these big issues like climate, it's highly polarized and divided, with the climate deniers in some very powerful governments and capitals, notably Washington. So everywhere he's turned, he's been frustrated. And I feel deep personal sympathy for him, because smart man, did his best. The times weren't right.
1: Yeah. Well, I just wonder whether that sort of leads to whether, in a way, we're expecting too much of the United Nations, that maybe the United Nations needs to scale back its ambition, and that it's not so much about conflict resolution as maybe concentrating on things like peacekeeping, things like, I mean, hugely important humanitarian affairs, where they do seem to have quite a bit of purchase.
11: I think the first thing to remember is that most of the United Nations 80-year plus history has been difficult, and it actually carved out a very successful space in humanitarian operations, frankly cleaning up the human tragedies of the proxy wars of the Cold War years. Subsequently, there was this brief lifting of the clouds where there was global cooperation, a sort of post-1989 peace dividend, an extraordinary period of international cooperation, and Kofi Annan, the Secretary General who I served with, like all politicians, luck counts for a lot, and he had perfect years because, you know, he was able not just to jump into conflict resolution across Africa and elsewhere to mount massive peacekeeping operations, but on the most fundamental indicators of all, life expectancy around the world, child and mother mortality ratios, educational outcomes. The world had its 10 best years in human history, not all because of the UN, but the UN's convening, organizing, prioritizing power on development, which is where I spent the first part of those years, was absolutely critical. And, you know, it's led, I think, to perhaps two great expectations of the organization. And we need to remember the words of the other great Secretary General, Dag Hammarskjöld, who said, the UN wasn't formed to take us to heaven, but to save us from hell. But I still think there is plenty of room for mediation, as well as peacekeeping, as well as humanitarian assistance, for trying to find, on the big issues like climate, nature and food security are areas where there's a greater consensus than there is at the moment on climate emissions. So a Secretary General who picks his issues and puts some early wins on the board can, I think, make a real difference.
1: I'm going to be incredibly unfair because I'm going to pick up on what you just said about picks his issues. There's never been a female Secretary General. There are some female candidates now. I'm going to ask you a very unfair question, which is not, do you think it's time for a woman? Because I'm sure you'd say that if a woman is qualified to be Secretary General, of course there should be a woman. But is there a candidate that you have seen who you think may have what it takes?
11: It would be something of a rebuke to the state of the world if we couldn't find an extraordinary woman to lead the organization.
1: And that was Mark Mallock Brown, a former Deputy Secretary General of the United Nations. You're listening to NewsHour.
4: 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Thank you for being with us on the BBC World Service. In 10 minutes after NewsHour, the inquiry is exploring if we can live with extreme heat.
12: The number one killer during extreme heat events is actually cardiovascular disease. It's the very act of them physiologically trying to keep cool that places extra strain on their cardiovascular system.
4: At 22:30 GMT, the food chain learns about carbs and what they do for our bodies.
13: We're typically burning carbohydrates and fats as our fuel, and the difference between them is carbohydrate is rapidly used, but we can't store very much of it. In contrast, we can store huge amounts of fat.
4: And after that, you can hear the media show.
14: We're looking at the challenges of reporting the wildfires in France and in Spain. We're joined by a TV reporter out in the field, and we'll hear the backstory of an extraordinary photo that has been published on front pages around the world.
4: Now let's head back to NewsHour.
1: And a reminder of our top story this hour. Two regional football confederations representing Europe and also the one from North and Central America and the Caribbean have challenged FIFA's plans to privatise the World Cup competitions. Laura McAllister is a vice president of European football's governing body, UEFA, and she told NewsHour why.
10: I think we were very clear that this was an historic moment for football. We've certainly issued very powerful statements expressing our opposition to the proposal this week, but it came to the moment where we really had to be on the right side of history, and we were prepared to do whatever it takes to stop a really catastrophic intervention by FIFA in our game.
1: One of the headline, Egypt's president says there's a danger of wider regional escalation after Wednesday's drone attack on the Mediterranean port of Damietta. This is NewsHour, live from the BBC. Relations between Brazil and the United States have just turned more frigid, even more frigid. President Luiz Inácio Lula da Silva has confirmed today that his government denied visas to two US officials, accusing them of seeking to interfere in October's election. Our South America correspondent Ione Wells is in São Paulo and joins me now. Ione, who are these two US officials and what does the Brazilian government say they were up to?
15: Well, this was a delegation of two senior State Department officials who have been identified as Riley M. Barnes, an Assistant Secretary of State for Democracy, Human Rights and Labour, and also a man called Samuel Sampson, a Deputy Assistant Secretary in the same department. They were planning to visit Brazil at the end of July for what the US had described as a visit about electoral integrity, but also freedom of expression, freedom of religion. It's thought that they were seeking meetings not just with the electoral authorities, but also with the leading right-wing candidate in October's presidential election, Flavio Bolsonaro, who is the son of the former right-wing President Jair Bolsonaro, who is currently serving a 27-year prison sentence for plotting a coup after losing the last election. Now, the Brazilian government was concerned that they were essentially coming to try and sow doubt on Brazil's election system. And it seems this may have stemmed from the fact that a few weeks earlier in July, Flavio Bolsonaro had held a meeting with foreign diplomats where he appeared to sow doubt on the integrity of the electoral machines in Brazil, saying that they were of the same origin as those in Venezuela, which is false. Brazil has its own system, which is regarded by experts as one of the most secure in the world. Now, he later denied that he was trying to sow doubt on the electoral system, but I think what he was trying to do, according to him, was encourage more international election observers to come to Brazil. I think that's where the Brazilian government has made this link or suspicion that essentially these US officials were here to try and spread some kind of doubt on the system, something which the US strongly have denied and say that any claim suggesting they were trying to interfere is baseless.
1: And just in terms of that election in October, is it looking like a straight duke out between Flavio Bolsonaro and Lula?
15: That's right. They are the two leading candidates in this election. Flavio Bolsonaro has already launched his campaign. President Lula da Silva is officially launching his this weekend. This is the second election in a row where the names Bolsonaro and Lula are on the ballot, but with this key difference, of course, that previously it was Flavio's father, Jair Bolsonaro, who was on the ticket. He has endorsed his son, Flavio, to run in his place now that he is serving this prison sentence. And this is is very much essentially a bit of a rerun of the last election in some regards. On the one hand, Lula, this figurehead of the left in Brazil for so many years, competing against a member of the Bolsonaro family who are still very much the most dominant force of the right in Brazilian politics.
1: Ione Wells, our South America correspondent, live for us in São Paulo. Thank you very much. There seems to be growing concern that the US-Iran conflict is flaring up again and threatening to expand to draw in more countries. And as this is happening, we can bring you a rare insight from inside Iran. The BBC has travelled the length of the country by train, giving us a snapshot of what might be an important moment in its modern history. From north to south, crossing thousands of miles of the country's economic backbone, the train has people from every corner of Iranian society, each with their own story. The BBC's senior international investigations correspondent, Nawal Al-Maghafi, gained rare access to parts of the country that foreign journalists normally can't enter. And she spoke to those on her train journey.
16: I'm really looking forward to being on this train and speaking to Iranians about what life has been like as this war has gone on.
17: It's in every Iranian's nature to adapt to the circumstances. It was hard, it was frightening, we were worried, we were anxious, but we still tried to live within those very conditions, to have a life, to keep our daily routine, to remain hopeful for the future.
18: In the restaurant carriage, I met Azadeh, a lawyer, and Zepideh, a beautician. Although they were cautious to speak in public, they agreed to an interview in their cabin.
19: Actually, I love Iran very much. I love it so, so much. But when I see my youth slipping away, and my goals, my dreams, and all my hope being lost, I have no choice but to leave. For the sake of progress, to reach my goals, I have no choice.
18: You know, we saw before this war a lot of young people, a lot of people across Iran go out and protest. There were a lot of people that had hope that this war would mean a big change would happen in Iran. What do you think about that, and how do you feel about how things have played out? I'll start with Azadeh first. Have a think about it.
20: She doesn't want to answer.
18: She doesn't want to answer this. No, that's fine. That's fine.
21: Years of crippling sanctions, soaring inflation, and anger at Iran's leadership pushed hundreds of thousands of people onto the streets. Speaking out against the government can come at a heavy cost, so we gathered some anonymous testimony. Emir took part in the protests.
22: When we got there, there was a very large crowd. People were throwing stones, and the police and the besieged had weapons in their hands and were shooting. Mostly we saw tear gas, and then we clearly saw the police getting down on the ground, taking up a Kalashnikov and aiming at people. And we were completely shocked at how easily and how casually they were taking aim and firing at people.
23: Hi, salam.
21: A few doors down, I meet a member of a football team. Abdullah's heading back home to Minab. On the first day of the war, the town became the scene of one of the conflict's defining tragedies.
24: They attacked a school that was full of children. They were all 7, 8, or 9 year old students. I was really upset. Our whole country was upset. There really was a strange grief across the whole of Hormozgan province. The day of their funeral was something else too. I don't know. Everyone who went there wept. It really was an extraordinary day.
21: Iran is no stranger to political friction. The tensions between Tehran, Tel Aviv, and Washington have been decades in the making, but they are only now playing out on the battlefield. And as both sides compete to shape the legacy of this war, the impact is still being felt not just on this train, but across the world.
1: And that was the BBC's senior international investigations correspondent, Nawal Al-Maghafi, reporting from Iran on condition that none of her material is used on the BBC's Persian service. These restrictions apply to all international media organisations operating inside Iran. That's it from this edition of NewsHour. From me, Tim Franks, and all the team here in London, thank you very much for your company.

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3: We'll hear why injuries and deaths from road accidents have decreased in many parts of the world, but increased in some countries such as Ghana, Pakistan and the US. And would you feel happy betting on the outcome of medical trials?
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4: There's a variety of different ways in which extreme heat can impact the human body.
1: The fallout from intense weather events is familiar on other continents.
5: We had extreme heat across Africa, Asia, Latin America, but for us as farmers in Africa, lack of water was the biggest challenge.
1: Heat stress in cities can be harsh.
6: In Singapore, we are an extremely urbanized country. We tend to have very elevated urban temperatures compared to our natural rural surroundings.
1: This week we're asking, can we live with extreme heat?
7: We have a high proportion of single moms living in poverty, having to choose between paying their energy costs, which will provide them with air conditioning, or feeding their kids.
1: I'm Charmaine Cozier. Join me on The Inquiry after the news.
8: BBC News with Moira Alderson. FIFA's contentious plan to sell stakes in its competitions to private investors has received multiple blows. 41 national football associations from North and Central America and the Caribbean have rejected the proposal, joining the unanimous opposition of their European counterparts. UEFA says teams will only take part in FIFA competitions if the plans are abandoned. Laura McAllister, a former captain of the Welsh national team, is currently vice president of UEFA.
9: We in UEFA and every confederation across the world are the guardians or the custodians of the game. And we've all operated according to the principles and the ethics of football, which is putting the game first and putting supporters and fans and players and administrators first. And I think there was a real genuine shock about the proposal from FIFA to sell to private equity a share of the commercial side of world football.
8: Spain says it will deploy troops to reinforce border security in its North African enclave of Ceuta after thousands of migrants stormed across from Morocco. The Spanish government says that 9 people have died so far trying to reach Ceuta. More details from Richard Hamilton.
10: It's been described by the spokesperson for the police or the Guardia Civil as absolute chaos. He said it started as a slow trickle but has turned into an explosion. So some suggestions as many as 3,000 people got in, some by scaling the fences, but most by swimming around the sea as the shoreline is less well protected. Spain has said that Morocco is working, this is a quote, faithfully and permanently with Spain to deal with the situation. But there's some reports that the Moroccan border guards have effectively withdrawn.
8: The Egyptian president, Abdel Fattah el-Sisi, has warned of a wider regional escalation of the Middle East conflict just a day after an unidentified drone caused a fire on 2 gas storage vessels at the Mediterranean port of Damietta. Iran's foreign minister, Abbas Araghchi, has sought to distance Tehran from any blame. From Cairo, here's the BBC's Rahab Ismail.
11: The Egyptian cabinet said no group has claimed responsibility for Wednesday's attack so far, adding that investigations are continuing and the authorities are taking measures to safeguard Egypt's national security and interests. Damietta port on Egypt's Mediterranean coast is home to one of the country's 2 LNG plants and is a key part of Egypt's energy infrastructure.
8: Investigators in the US believe that a cyber attack on dozens of water systems in Minnesota earlier this week was probably the work of Iran or hackers affiliated to Tehran. Reports in the US media citing US officials and a security firm say that the method of the attack was consistent with a cyber criminal group that the US government has accused of being controlled by Iran. BBC News. President Trump's nomination for Attorney General has failed to secure enough support to be confirmed in post. Two Republican senators said they remain sceptical about Todd Blanche, the president's former personal lawyer. Mr. Trump now says he might withdraw Mr. Blanche's nomination, only to put his name forward again next year when the two senators, John Cornyn and Tom Tillis, have stood down. President Zelensky of Ukraine says preliminary data shows Russia used a North Korean ballistic missile in an attack that killed six members of the same family overnight. He said it was the first time in a long time that a North Korean missile had been fired against Ukraine. Argentina's president, Javier Milei, has signed a decree allowing the authorities to deny entry or expel foreigners who spread hatred against his country. The emergency law also covers insults to Argentina's citizens and national symbols. The move follows global criticism of Argentina's conduct during the Football World Cup, which ended with their defeat by Spain in the final. The Archbishop of Canterbury has recommitted to spending $135 million in reparations for the Church of England's direct role in the transatlantic slave trade. Dame Sarah Mullally was speaking on a visit to Cape Coast Castle in Ghana, where slaves were held before being trafficked to the Americas.
12: We have to recognise that as a church we played that part. We have to apologise for that. And therefore, for me, I have to understand the story. I have to in some way understand the suffering, which is partly why I'm here today, and continue to commit to saying part of repentance, part of lament, is to actually find a way of healing, reconciliation and restoration for those communities that have a legacy of that today.
8: Ghana advocates reparations for slavery and has successfully pushed the United Nations to recognise the transatlantic slave trade as the gravest crime against humanity. BBC News.
13: Welcome to The Inquiry from the BBC World Service. I'm Charmaine Cozier. Each week, one question, four expert witnesses and an answer. June 2026. An extreme heatwave moves slowly across parts of Europe. Countries breaking temperature records include Poland, Denmark, Hungary, Austria, the Netherlands, and Switzerland. Germany hits an all-time national high of 41.7 degrees Celsius. Weather maps turn bright red as dangerous heat alerts are activated. Events are cancelled over public health concerns. In the UK, hot expanding train tracks stop services. Fueling it is a weather pattern where hot air gets trapped under a large, slow-moving area of high pressure. It's called a heat dome. Scientists say longer-term global warming impacts of human-caused climate change, like deforestation and burning fossil fuels, are also ramping up the effect. So as countries face the prospect of more frequent spells of intense, scorching weather, this week we're asking, can we live with extreme heat?
14: Part 1. Slip, slap, slop.
4: There's a variety of different ways in which extreme heat can impact the human body across a lot of different physiological systems.
13: Ollie Jay is Professor of Heat and Health at the University of Sydney in Australia. He's also Director of its Heat and Health Research Centre.
4: I'll start off with the most obvious, which is heat stroke. This is when body temperature increases to critical levels. So 40.5 degrees Celsius or 41 degrees Celsius is often a threshold that we're considering. This is the core body temperature.
13: Core body temperature covers blood, internal organs like the brain, heart and liver, and also muscles and tendons. The average for humans is 37 degrees Celsius. With heat stroke, as the body overheats, blood, which helps regulate temperature, is diverted away from the core towards the skin surface to try and cool it. It also reduces the flow of blood carrying oxygen to the lining of the intestines. That damage results in toxins leaking from the gut into the bloodstream.
4: And then this gives rise to widespread blood clotting, multiple organ failure, and death. So it's a very severe condition if heat strain evolves to the point where you're experiencing heat stroke. But what's quite noteworthy is that people with heat stroke represent a minority of cases in hospitals and in the death statistics during heat waves. In fact, the number one killer during extreme heat events is actually cardiovascular disease. It's the very act of them physiologically trying to keep cool, that places extra strain on their cardiovascular system.
13: So not only is the body sending blood to cool the skin surface, the heart is also working harder to pump it around the body to maintain blood pressure. Extreme heat can also see the body losing more fluids than it can replace, mainly through sweat. That can lead to dehydration.
4: But it's not the secretion of sweat that cools us down, it's the evaporation of sweat. And when it's humid, that results in a proportion of your sweat that you've produced not evaporating. So that in turn requires you to sweat even more to keep cool and achieve a given amount of evaporative heat loss. In terms of volumes that we sweat, it wouldn't be unusual to sweat as much as 1 liter or 1.5 liters per hour, particularly if you are engaging in vigorous physical activity in a hot, humid and sunny environment.
13: But replacing lost fluids isn't as straightforward as it sounds.
4: We don't absorb all of the water that we drink, and drinking water itself acts as a diuretic, which means that it makes us urinate more. So as a rule of thumb, we have to drink around about 1.5 times the amount of water that we've lost through sweating in order to completely rehydrate. It's really difficult to be able to drink and absorb enough water to maintain hydration. And then there's people with kidney diseases. So if you have an underlying kidney disorder, dehydration itself places extra strain on the kidneys, which can then lead eventually to the occurrence of chronic kidney disease if this is something that happens over prolonged periods of time.
13: Extreme heat waves are risky for all of us, but even more so for babies who can't regulate temperature as efficiently as adults, and for elderly people. The head of the World Health Organization said 1,300 more people died than the number that would have been expected over a single week in June, and linked those excess deaths to high temperatures in Europe. Advice from health officials included drinking fluids, keeping homes and workplaces cool, avoiding non-essential journeys, and staying out of direct sunlight when ultraviolet rays are highest.
4: One thing that most people don't realize is that the temperature that's on the weather forecast or on your weather app, that's measured in the shade. And so if you're out in direct sunlight, you're going to be exposed to temperatures of at least 10 or 12 degrees Celsius higher than that temperature that you think you're being exposed to. So if it's 38 degrees Celsius in the shade, then in the sun, it's going to be as hot as 50 degrees Celsius.
13: Which means we always need to be safe in the sun.
4: Here in Australia, of course, we're quite well known for our public health campaign called Slip, Slap, Slop, which really encourages people to apply sunscreen on sunny days. I have a 6-year-old daughter. She just started school this year. And one of the things that really struck me is that they have a rule at that school that each child has a wide-brimmed hat. And during break time, they're not allowed outside unless they have their hat on. And it's a testament to the way in which the Australian culture is really adapted to this threat of skin damage due to UV, which results ultimately in increased risk of skin cancer. I think often people misunderstand that the risk of UV is associated with how hot it is, but it's really just how sunny it is.
13: Extreme heat is a clear threat to health. It can also reshape economic activity, as our next expert witness can explain.
14: Part 2, opportunity crops.
5: So I have been farming in Zimbabwe in Chegutu, just 100 kilometers out of the capital city, Harare, since 1997. I'm an animal scientist, so cattle have been my main enterprise in farming.
13: Lindiwe Majele-Sabanda is also chair of council for the National University of Science and Technology in Zimbabwe. Her other responsibilities include extraordinary professor at the University of Pretoria in South Africa and a board director for the global food and beverage company Nestle.
5: We had our first El Nino, 97-98.
13: El Nino is a natural, complex and unpredictable weather pattern that causes disruption across continents.
5: 1997, we experienced high heat, erratic rainfall, and it was declared a drought year. Luckily, my head was small. I could cope with the water that I had. Then came 2015, where we had extreme heat. That was across Africa, Asia, Latin America. But for us as farmers in Africa, the biggest challenge was lack of water for our livestock, lack of water for our cropping activities. And if that rainfall distribution is affected, if the amount is reduced, which is at times as high as 50%, your crops fail. And those have been the challenges that we face. And since then, it's been continuous.
13: Agriculture and related industries play a crucial role in many African economies. Key to that is the vast network of small-scale farmers or smallholders.
5: I'm now a large-scale commercial farmer, but I was raised on a smallholder plot, which was owned by my grandmother, which is a 2-hectare plot. And on that plot, my grandmother was able to feed her children, which is her 8 children and great-grandchildren, who are up to 20. You have a good 70% of the population who are on the land producing food. What is the food? They'll go for staples. It will have maize, it will have millet, it will have sorghum.
13: Sorghum is a gluten-free cereal grain popular in many African and Asian countries.
5: They will have different varieties of beans, but they'll also have root crops and potatoes, sweet potatoes. On that small patch of land, we had an orchard. We also kept free-ranging chickens. We had about 15 goats and 2 cows, which produced the milk that we had with our tea every day. So the small holding entity is the backbone of most African communities because people are able to feed themselves from the land.
13: It's an essential element of national food security.
5: So they are a critical player in the economy because if they don't produce enough, government has to import to feed them and has to subsidize the import so that the farmers can afford to buy. And there's nothing as terrible as feeding a smallholder farmer. They lose their dignity and it has a big hole in the economy.
13: Erratic weather is a major threat to self-sufficiency. It's led many farmers to rethink how and what they grow.
5: In the mainstream maize and wheat, there are varieties that the scientists have bred which are drought tolerant. Those are new to us. They are helping, but diversification is a better strategy. What has been good is that in terms of policy, government has increased the floor price of cereals for the traditional maize and sorghum to be at par with the maize. So millet, sorghum and maize now command the same price. That's now attractive for us as farmers because we know there's a ready market which can reward the hard work of farming with a good price. Already we've seen it in Zimbabwe. All hotels have now been mandated to serve a traditional diet. Because if you came to Zimbabwe, most African countries, Kenya, West Africa, it's the Western diet that is served. But now there's a big push to go back to traditional indigenous foods, which we now call opportunity crops.
13: There are also more precise agricultural techniques. Crop rotation and covering soil with protective layers retains moisture and nutrients.
5: So for us now that we know that we have the recurrent droughts, we need policies that promote climate smart agriculture. What are those policies? Number one, irrigation. Government has to step in to provide dams, dam the water and avoid losing the rainfall water to the sea. We now have to invest more in research and development to ensure that the seeds that we have are climate smart. So is smallholder farming sustainable for countries like Zimbabwe, where it's been the backbone of the economy? I say yes. And why? It's because we have to feed new technologies to keep the farmers on the land.
13: That's already happening.
5: I'm seeing a lot of these smallholder farmers going into greenhouse production on their 1-hectare plots. It means they are mitigating against climate change. They are also installing drip irrigation kits. They are also using solar-driven boreholes. They have access to Wi-Fi all the time. People are going back to farming because it is now modernized. And it is a major sector of the economy, contributing 30% and in some countries up to 40% of the GDP. So we cannot let smallholder farming die. If anything, it has to be supported more than ever.
13: Our third expert witness is nearly here, so what better time to remind you that past episodes of The Inquiry, like Is Technology Ruining Sport? Or Can Brazil's Indigenous Population Save the Amazon? Are available wherever you get your podcast. Tap like to subscribe.
14: Part 3. The Urban Heat Island Effect.
6: Heat waves have been around for a long time. It's just that human-caused climate change has made the frequency and intensity of heat waves significantly worse in the present day, and it will continue to make it worse in the future.
13: Winston Chow is co-chair of the Intergovernmental Panel on Climate Change Working Group 2. Also known as IPCC, it's the United Nations body for examining climate impacts, adaptation and vulnerability issues. He's also professor of urban climate at Singapore Management University.
6: So the issue is that when you have more built-up areas in cities, you exacerbate the temperatures locally on top of the regional and global changes in climate and temperature. And that sort of compounding effect or a double whammy effect is something that really makes the levels of heat risk a bit higher for today's city dwellers.
13: It also makes those areas hotter than rural ones.
6: The urban heat island effect is the fact that there's elevated temperatures measured in cities and settlements relative to their natural surroundings. And it's caused by the removal of natural vegetation, your grasses and your trees. And you replace it with concrete and asphalt that stores more heat during the day and makes it warmer, especially at night. But there's also waste heat

0: green infrastructure, we can call it nature-based solutions. It goes beyond the single street tree that you might see by the roadside. Increasingly, we're seeing buildings in many cities have green walls and green roofs that have small-scale cooling that can be discerned by building dwellers, but also it's integrated or combined with park spaces that are not just of large size, but they're also connected. We find that the more connected these green infrastructure are in cities, the bigger the cooling effect that can really make a difference in reducing heat exposure for urban dwellers.
1: Extreme heat considerations are also built into property design, like covered outdoor walkways. There are also centralized systems pumping cold water through underground pipes to cool the inside of multiple buildings instead of the more traditional air conditioning units.
0: So it's a combination of all these things to deal with the risk of the higher degrees of physical exposure from the heat island and from climate change that we are facing in Singapore. But we use several different approaches to try and reduce the heat risk that we'll be facing in the future.
1: Countries used to cooler climates are experiencing more frequent, longer and intense extreme heat. The ideal response is weighted more towards being proactive than reactive.
0: There are many cities in India that have very well-developed heat action plans. They work together with meteorological agencies to get the right level of early warning through forecasting or through models. And with that knowledge at that early stage, you can prevent the worst impacts of heat waves by quick communication with particularly vulnerable communities. That sort of prevention aspect really makes a massive difference in terms of lives saved and in terms of lower morbidity events that usually happens from heat waves.
2: Part 4, bridging the heat divide.
3: It's clear that a lot of vulnerable people are having a much harder time coping with heat extremes than those who are better off and less disadvantaged.
1: Diana Liverman is Professor of Geography at the University of Arizona in the city of Tucson in the US.
3: And we're seeing this all over the world, not just the global south majority world, but also, of course, in Europe and across the United States, where we have very high heat extremes, especially where I live in Arizona, which is the hottest state in the US and getting hotter. So for example, if you take Tucson, we used to have on average 12 days above 40 degrees C. We now have 28. Phoenix, which is the hottest large city in the country, used to have 20 days above 43 degrees C. And in 2024, they had 70 days. So we're definitely seeing the impact of warming temperatures and climate change across the state.
1: Extreme heat inequality impacts different groups of people in different ways.
3: We have a high proportion of single moms living in poverty. And we know that many of them are having to choose between paying their energy costs, which will provide them with air conditioning, or feeding their kids. And they also may not be able to access the most nutritious food, which will make everybody in the household more vulnerable to heat extremes. And I think another key thing is people who work or live outside. So across the world, farm workers are very vulnerable to extreme heat. Here in Arizona, construction workers, people who work in people's gardens. And then, of course, the unhoused, the homeless who are living outside during these terrible heat waves. And in most parts of the world, poverty intersects with race and ethnicity. So people of color are often more vulnerable because they're poor and discriminated against. And also indigenous folks in many parts of the world can be very vulnerable to extreme heat.
1: One form of lower cost accommodation, mobile or manufactured homes in trailer parks, can also widen the divide.
3: I mean, you have these quite beautiful trailer parks that are lived in by better off retirees with gardens and trees and reliable access. But then there are a lot of poorer people living

0: in very broken down trailer parks with really old trailers, with thin walls, with no insulation.
1: Heat emergency procedures in major cities in Arizona are addressing some extreme heat imbalances.
0: In Tucson, for example, we have cooling centers where people can go during extreme heat. One of the things we figured out is they need to be able to take their pets because they don't want to abandon them, who are also very vulnerable to extreme heat.
1: There's also free transport to those heat relief centres, which have free cold drinks and snacks.
0: We also have tree planting programs that are providing shade in some of the poorest areas of Tucson where there isn't tree cover that can reduce temperatures. Everybody in Arizona is threatened by the drought on the Colorado River, which comes to many urban areas. But one of the problems, for example, with having trees around your house is during these heat waves, you actually need to irrigate your trees, and many people can't afford to do that. There are places in the Southwest, for example, on indigenous lands, where people don't have good access to running water. The droughts are making the wells decline. And the big problem with extreme heat is you're going to have more evaporation, and that means less water. So people are having to spend hundreds of dollars just to keep a vegetable garden going in this extreme heat. There are going to be a lot of people suffering if we don't act faster and more seriously on climate change.
1: So back to our main question. Can we live with extreme heat? Yes, but only if the means to adjust to it are available, affordable, and sustainable. That goes for countries with tropical climates and cooler ones, where buildings are designed to keep heat in. Whether the measures to tackle future record-breaking hot spells are more proactive or more reactive is also crucial. Last word to our expert witness, Winston Chow.
2: Cities don't have much of a choice. It's either we adapt or we face the consequences of not just higher heat risks, but other sorts of climate-driven impacts like droughts and floods and sea level rise that many cities will face in the years to come. So if you don't adapt, then you're going to have to pay the consequences of a significantly warmer world.
1: This episode of The Inquiry was written and presented by me, Charmaine Cozier. The producer was Jill Collins, researcher Amelia Cox, editor Tom Bigwood, and technical producer Cameron Ward.
3: This is the BBC World Service with the story of two peoples divided by conflict, but still connected by friendship and hope.
4: The war that followed Hamas's attacks on Israel in October 2023 has made crossing from the occupied West Bank into Israel harder than ever. Yet every day, Palestinian patients are met at checkpoints by Israeli volunteers and driven to hospitals in Israel for life-saving specialized treatment. I'm Naomi Sherbel-Ball. I'll be meeting the Palestinian families who depend on these journeys and the Israelis who keep showing up despite their own grief and fear.
5: We are all victims.
4: But while some patients can still cross from the West Bank, those stuck in Gaza cannot. What is happening to them?
3: Driving Across the Divide. 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
6: Coming up on World Business Report, we're hearing how and why European nations are threatening to boycott the Football World Cup, a stunning and apparently unanimous response to FIFA plans to sell off some of the competition's commercial rights. Also on the show, we're staring eyeball to eyeball with a Chinese robot and examining what economic life is like in wartime Iran. That's after the news.
7: BBC News with Neil Nunes. FIFA's contentious plan to sell stakes in its competitions to private investors has received multiple blows. 41 national football associations from North and Central America and the Caribbean have rejected the proposal following unanimous opposition from their European counterparts, UEFA. Spain says it'll deploy troops to reinforce border security in its North African enclave of Ceuta. It comes after thousands of migrants stormed across from Morocco. 9 have died in the attempt. The Egyptian President Abdel Fattah al-Sisi has warned of a wider regional escalation in the Middle East. His assessment comes a day after an unidentified drone caused a fire on 2 gas storage vessels in the Mediterranean port of Damietta. Investigators in the U.S. believe that a cyber attack on dozens of water systems in Minnesota earlier this week was probably the work of Iran or hackers affiliated to Tehran. President Trump says he might withdraw Todd Blanche's nomination for Attorney General after he fails to secure enough support from the Republicans. Correspondents say it shows the president's grip on his party is weakening. 2 more U.S. tech giants have reported better-than-expected second-quarter figures. Amazon was boosted by earnings from its cloud business and Apple by strong iPhone sales. The Argentine president Javier Milei has signed a decree allowing the authorities to deny entry or expel foreigners who spread hatred against his country. It follows global criticism of Argentina's conduct during the World Cup. And the Archbishop of Canterbury has recommitted to spending $135 million in reparations for the Church of England's direct role in the transatlantic slave trade. BBC News.
6: In the battle for the control of football, has Europe just massively raised the stakes?
8: You know, this strikes at the very heart of our game, and the governance and due diligence has been abysmal. So I think there was a real sense of unity amongst the 55 countries.
6: A threat from European nations to boycott the World Cup. How will FIFA respond?
9: I think on this occasion, Infantino's got to back down.
6: A case of Europe 1, FIFA 0? World Cup report on the BBC. Yes, I'm Ed Butler, and in the global fight for the soul of football, could we be heading to extra time and penalties? We get the view of a corporate branding expert on the FIFA plan. Also in the show, we're up close with some Chinese robots, and as the bombs rain down once again on the Islamic Republic, we have a first-hand view of economic life inside Iran. So European football's governing body, UEFA, has announced that its members are going to boycott any future FIFA World Cup. That's if FIFA goes ahead with its plans to sell off a $20 billion stake in a new commercial entity to run the World Cup and its other events. The decision was taken at a virtual meeting of the 55 national associations, which are members of UEFA, on Thursday. UEFA Vice President Laura McAllister said FIFA's proposal to sell stakes in the competitions to private investors posed a genuine existential threat to the game.
8: I'm delighted to say there was absolute unity about the need to stop this catastrophic proposal of selling off part of football to private equity, unity amongst all 55 nations, and a threat of a boycott of FIFA competition, so that would be the World Cup women and men's, should FIFA not back down from this ridiculous proposal. So it was a very productive meeting. We made our voices very well heard from a Wales perspective, but also from my own position as a vice president. You know, this strikes at the very heart of our game, and the governance and due diligence has been abysmal. So I think there was a real sense of unity amongst the 55 countries about the need to stop this.
6: Well, the former chairman of the Football Association in England, Sir David Bernstein, told the BBC that ultimately FIFA will have to back down.
9: I can't believe in the long term that there will be a schism of this sort, because it would be a lose-lose for everybody. FIFA can't afford not to have European nations playing in their competitions in the World Cup. And frankly, we, in a way, Europe, also really can't afford not to be part of it. So there's every reason to try and settle this. But I think on this occasion, Infantino's got to back down.
6: Well, it's estimated that the FIFA earned around $15 billion from the 2026 World Cup that was just held in Mexico, Canada and the United States, making the Men's World Cup the biggest single sporting event in the world. But with European participation in doubt now, is that economic juggernaut juggernaut under threat. Ricardo Fort is a former head of global sponsorships at Coca-Cola and Visa with experience working on World Cup deals. He's now an independent sponsorship strategy advisor.
10: The World Cup is the biggest and the brightest sports sponsorship that exists. Very special and very exclusive for a very limited number of brands.
6: So what would your response be to the news that UEFA could be planning? This is all the European giants of football could be planning to boycott the next World Cup if this proposal from FIFA goes through.
10: First of all, I hope it doesn't happen because the World Cup is such a special event and it will be a disaster for fans first, but also for commercial partners, for sponsors, because a World Cup without the European countries is a completely different event. It is by no means a World Cup.
6: Yeah, I mean, one thinks of the rifts we've seen recently in golf, for example, or the splits and all those different belts that exist in boxing. I mean, put together, they completely diminish the overarching strength of the sport itself as a unifying force for fans and indeed for marketers.
10: Well, I think that in general, more money flowing into sport is a good thing. Now, of course, we have to think about how the governance of sport is going to evolve, how the events are going to be evolving and be different in the future. There are good examples of investors entering sports and making it better. So we have to learn from the experiences of LIV Golf and Formula One to make sure that whatever changes impact football are to make it better, not the other way around.
6: Out of interest, what do you think of what you've seen of the FIFA proposal? The one to sell off 20% of future marketing rights for the World Cup?
10: Well, I think there are things that FIFA are saying that make sense. So the separation between commercial arm of football, the one that implements the events and deals with sponsors and broadcasters, separating that from the football entity that manages the governance of football, the rules of the game, development, is something that, in theory, makes a lot of sense. I guess the problem is how you implement this strategy, which partner you bring to be financially supporting it, the people involved, how these two organizations will interact. And I think that there is a lot of criticism about the idea of selling football. Selling football is a very catchy headline, but the concept behind it is not totally wrong. We just need to discuss how to make it work in a way that benefits everyone.
6: Indeed. And there is so little that isn't known, isn't there? I mean, this seems that they're being asked to sign a blank check almost to a plan that they don't understand. We don't know what the governance of this new body would look like. We don't know who's going to be in charge. Some people are saying it will be Gianni Infantino himself. Some people are saying it will be someone else.
10: Correct. And it's not very productive, all this speculation now. And people are making decisions based on, limited information. Hopefully in the next few days and weeks, this is going to be better explained so that UEFA and the other confederations can decide what they're going to do based on facts.
6: Would you be advising those who might be investing in this new FIFA vehicle if it came to being? I mean, do you think there would be a big appetite in the world of the sponsors who you speak to or have worked with, for example, to take a stake in this future World Cup vehicle?
10: Well, absolutely. If there was a vehicle that would be open for investments for brands that are sponsors as well, they should absolutely do it because that will make sure that they are more engaged with the company and the development of the World Cup and be an integral part of how the World Cup is implemented at the end of the day.
6: Do you think your former paymasters at Coca-Cola, at Visa, some of the other big sponsor names associated with the World Cup, do you think that they'll be on the phone right now to FIFA saying, sort this out fast? There is an awful lot at stake here.
10: All the sponsors, they are on the phone with FIFA, every day because it's a very close relationship and they deal with each other, on a daily basis. So yeah, I'll be surprised if they have not called yet, but they are probably just giving them time to figure out what they are going to do. But there's nothing a sponsor can do to put pressure on FIFA to make decisions about this. Sponsors are not invited to this conversation. They are not part of this, and they may complain privately or publicly. But at the end of the day, this is a football administration issue that FIFA is going to decide along with the federations. And eventually they will inform the partners what the final decision is.
11: Brand consultant Ricardo Fort. And I should say that we recorded that interview before CONCACAF, the federation representing North and Central America and the Caribbean, also voted to reject this FIFA proposal. So where does that leave the ideas that have been put forward by Gianni Infantino's FIFA? Those close to it have been pushing back. Former Liberty Media president Greg Maffei, who's acting as a commercial advisor on the project, told the Financial Times newspaper the $20 billion plan does not amount to selling the World Cup. He says it would be good for grassroots football and would result in FIFA having majority control forever. I'm joined now by Tariq Panjer, a global sports correspondent for The New York Times. Remind us, Tariq, why is he wrong, Greg Maffei? I mean, why is this FIFA proposal actually so terrible, according to those outraged voices we've been hearing from today?
12: Because it's precisely what it is doing. It is selling 20% in FIFA's commercial activities to private investors. And how this deal came about is also extremely opaque. It was done in the shadows. It was done in smoke-filled rooms, if people still smoke in those rooms. And it was suddenly then sprung up on...
11: Sports everywhere are getting into the corporate side, aren't they? They're coupling up with financiers to help monetize the huge assets that sport represents nowadays.
12: Some of those sports are in desperate need of cash. You can... In a way, as a result of football's enormous popularity, is across the airwaves. It is dominating the conversation, maybe even on your show. And we're not talking about other sports. So they are kind of in need of cash injections. COVID wasn't great. However, this organization, FIFA, is swimming in cash. It is absolutely full of money. Now, this idea that... Gianni Infantino wants to turbocharge the development of the game in certain countries. He can actually do that tomorrow with FIFA's own cash reserves. There's actually no financial need or logic to do this, whereas some of those other sports you might have mentioned might have required that. Also, FIFA is a not-for-profit, almost like a charity. It's a development body. The idea that, can you imagine UNICEF giving away 20% shares to who, I don't know, public investment fund of Saudi Arabia or whatever? That would be really, really strange. There's so many strands to this thing. You mentioned at the start of this broadcast whether it's going to be extra time and penalties. The one thing you didn't say is this going to be a red card? Yeah. I think Gianni Infantino is in... an extremely challenging position. Now.
11: Well, I mean, let's get on to that then. I mean, CONCACAF have said no, right? We've already heard that on top of UEFA, who are unanimous, we're told, in rejecting these plans. I mean, simply then, for the plan itself, do you think that is now dead in the water?
12: It for all intents and purposes, yes. You have had statements from UEFA about a boycott, which I believe, even if all 55 of these when the rubber hits the road, won't be fully into that. Maybe they won't. But I think enough of the nations would be happy to boycott under these conditions that it kind of kills the World Cup
11: You can't imagine investors being piling in right now, given the size and the value of those two territories that are pulling out.
12: To be honest with you, here's the reality here. If say Germany, England, Spain and France, just those four countries, said, you know what, we're not going to play in the World Cup, this thing would be toast. So what you have here is people kind of smelling the air here and knowing that this is the direction of travel, and they're all pushing here. CONCACAF, don't forget, is full of all of these small Caribbean islands, which ostensibly would be ones who benefit from this $20 million handout. Now, if you've got these guys saying, yeah, we're not into this, it almost kills this part of the conversation. What it really does raise is the legitimacy, the future of Gianni Infantino as the front man for global football.
11: Really? I mean, do you think he will be toppled by this?
12: I think this is a major, major threat to him being a credible leader for global football. He has tried to do this in 2018. That's the other thing. We have really short memories. This is an iteration of something he tried to do just a couple of years after assuming office, try to sell football to SoftBank.
11: Okay.
12: Then, but here, this is now, because of the link to Trumps and Kushners and all of this, in light of the year he's had, I think this is where the conversation goes now. I think this competition or this idea is dead, and now we will look at the future of Gianni Infantino.
11: Tariq Panja, global sports correspondent for the New York Times. Thank you very much indeed. You're with World Business Report from the BBC World Service. That is the sound of US bombing on Wednesday night, targeting Iranian targets in the Persian Gulf. The US military said it has completed a heavy wave of strikes in retaliation for Tuesday's attempted ballistic missile attacks on American forces. This will, of course, inevitably feel like another blow for the Iranian economy and the people of Iran, who have had to live with the threats to their physical safety and their economic future for months.
13: It's in every Iranian's nature to adapt to the circumstances. It was hard, it was frightening, we were worried, we were anxious, but we still tried to live within those very conditions, to have a life, to keep our daily routine, to remain hopeful for the future.
14: Wherever you go, people are talking about the war. If you go to the bakery to buy bread, you see people talking about it. You'll hear some say the Americans are going to attack either tomorrow or the day after. The state of limbo, it's worse than war.
11: Voices there from wartime Iran. Well, the BBC's senior international investigations correspondent, Nawal Al-Maghafi, has just returned from an extensive trip through Iran, travelling by train across the country and speaking to people from every corner of its society.
15: We got to speak to people on camera, and we also gathered testimony for people who wanted to remain anonymous about how this war has impacted them, how they feel about it, how they feel about the regime. So it was quite a fascinating look into what Iranians are feeling today.
11: How much do you think life has changed for people since February, since the bombing started?
15: I would say massively. I mean, already people were suffering, of course. We saw those protests in January, hundreds of thousands of people go out to the streets and call for a better life, for the economy to get better. People were already feeling the strains of the sanctions that have been imposed on them for years, and they were the ones bearing the brunt of that. But of course, then the war came and things only got worse, and now we're seeing the closure the partial closure of the Strait of Hormuz. And we think of the impact it has on the global economy. But people forget that it's also impacting people within Iran too.
11: Yeah, I've seen a figure of 87% inflation. That was a recent number by one analysis. There was close to 10% unemployment, now a rising figure. I guess people in Iran have, for years, have had to learn to be self-reliant. That economy has had to be self-reliant. But I mean, how did you see signs of food shortages, of queues, of literally things not fundamentally not functioning?
15: Well, first, on that point that you just made about a country having to become self-reliant, that's something that really took me by surprise. I mean, wherever you go, all the shops, they were stocked up on, you know, Coca-Cola that isn't actually Coca-Cola. It is made in Iran and produced in Iran, or chocolate bars that look like chocolate bars we get here in the West, but actually were produced and are made by companies within Iran. But in terms of queues, I didn't see any queues, but there wasn't a single person that I spoke to on that journey that wasn't affected by inflation in some way. You know, I spoke to this young girl called Sepide on that train, who is a beautician. She does people's nails and eyebrows and hair for a living. And she told me that she had to shut her business down as a result of this war. She said, you know, things were already hard before this war, but now it's so expensive. People can't afford to come for my services that I had to let everyone go and I had to shut it all down. Mm. We also met this football team on that train and they told me, you know, we haven't trained in months since this war began. And I said, oh, is it because it's too dangerous? That's the first thing that came to mind. And they said, no, because it's so expensive to travel from city to city to compete. And so all our training has had to stop. It is the first thing they talk about. The impact of inflation, the impact of the economy, this has made things a whole lot worse.
11: Do you think that added hardship is reflecting badly on the regime itself? Or is there a sense of togetherness in the face of bombardment from the US and Israel?
15: I would say that there has been a shift. So initially when we saw those protests in January, it was anger solely towards the government for the suffering that people were going through. They felt like decisions that were being made by the government, they were having to bear the brunt of. And I think that now, you know, you see the bombing of that school in Minab, in which 120 children were killed. People are seeing residential areas bombed. People are seeing the way the United States is reacting to the closure of the Strait of Hormuz by bombarding their cities. And now that anger is not just being channeled towards the government, but also towards the US and Israel for their intervention. You know, they're starting to say, you know, you said you were coming to help us. You said you were coming to save us. Now you no longer care about us. That is exactly what one of the contributors told us. He said, the US's focus now is the Strait of Hormuz, money and oil. They no longer care about the people. The people have become irrelevant. And that is something I heard time and time again.
11: The BBC's senior international correspondent Nawal Al-Magafi, who was reporting from Iran on condition that none of her material was used on the BBC's Persian service. These are restrictions that apply to all international media organisations operating in Iran. You can watch her full report, Inside Iran, The People and the Power, on BBC World Service YouTube. Now for some other market news. Kerry Leahy is with us, an economist at Columbia University. Another big results day on Wall Street, Kerry. An amazing bounce for Microsoft, too.
16: It was incredible. They were up 16%, and it was due to two things. One, cloud revenues were very strong, and probably even more importantly to the tenor of the market, their AI business is booming as well. So investors have been trying to figure out who the weakest of the big firms are, particularly regarding AI, and they dumped on Meta when Meta's stock was down 8% because the cash flow was very close to zero, meaning if you include the costs of AI expenditures, they aren't making any money, even though they're generating tons of revenue. Their profitability is being gobbled up by AI.
11: Yeah, Amazon beat expectations, reporting growth in cloud and artificial intelligence, its chips division. Gosh, I remember when Amazon used to be an online retailer. Do you remember that?
16: That's right. I remember when they were the world's largest bookstore. You got to admire their ability to diversify. And they were like a mini Microsoft today. They're up only 9% off of a lot of that good news. But they've proved to be a formidable competitor in just about every slot one can think of, whether it's selling Pampers or doing AI.
11: It's very up and down, isn't it? I mean, how do you invest in a market like this?
16: Well, I think you need to decide that the money that's going into this area is money, and I'm not being facetious when I say this, you can afford to lose. You probably want to have a small amount of your portfolio just in case things explode. But once again, the general view among economists and analysts is that you don't try to find a needle in a haystack. You just buy the haystack and one of the needles will really make a lot of money.
11: Yeah, money in your pocket and a strong stomach. U.S. economy grew less than expected, 1.5% in the second quarter. Is this disappointing?
16: Not really. The market expectation was 1.75%, and it was a drag from inventories. Once again, you can produce output by actually making it, which increases GDP, or you can draw down inventories. Since inventories are being drawn down, the actual consumer sector was doing better than one would be suggested. So I think the underlying demand in the economy is still well above 2%, which in this slow growth world is pretty good stuff.
11: Let's look at Japan just for a moment. The yen jumped 3% as speculation over government intervention there in Tokyo has been swirling. I mean, it surged against the US dollar by the most since 2022, which looks like a pretty big jump. I mean, what's going on here?
16: Well, I think it's what you just mentioned, that they are thinking about intervening. It's also the fact that inflation has has picked up. It's still quite low. And the administration seems to be committed to some form of deficit finance, which tends to raise interest rates and make the currency more valuable. At the same time, I think they got a helping hand from the Fed yesterday, because the markets were left with the feeling the Fed may not be as tough on inflation as they thought, and that would actually be helpful to the yen. I think the yen reacted to the yen after a day of thinking about it.
11: Okay, thank you very much. That's Kerry Leahy there, an economist at Columbia University, with the market news. Now, Washington has this week moved to block new foreign-made robots from the US over national security concerns. The rules cover everything from humanoid and warehouse robots to some robotic vacuum cleaners. These measures could hit Chinese manufacturers the hardest, and Beijing says it may retaliate. China has, of course, long been a world leader in warehouse robotics, and its technology is being used by major retailers around the world. But as automation spreads, so do questions about what it means for the workers and the robots that are replacing, and how far the technology might go. Our Asia business correspondent, Suranjana Tiwari, has been to the city of Hefei in China to find out more.
17: This is the headquarters of Geek Plus in the eastern Chinese city of Hefei. The company's become the world's largest supplier of autonomous mobile warehouse robots, with customers including Decathlon, Tesco, and Walmart. The robots don't follow rails or conveyor belts. Instead, they navigate using cameras, sensors, and QR codes stuck to the warehouse floor.
18: We have designed and deployed...
17: Yan Yu Liu is head of communications for Geek Plus.
18: At the early stage, the challenge is to have the customers to recognize and believe those kind of robot technologies can really create values. But right now, what we see in the market is most of the companies, they see the trend and they use smart robotics to transform their logistics.
17: Warehouse automation has existed for decades. What's changed is that software can now coordinate hundreds of autonomous robots at the same time. And so companies can deploy them without having to build special infrastructure. Other Chinese companies are going even further. Humanoid robots with two arms and two legs are being tested inside factories, where they're inspecting products and carrying out simple tasks. The ambition is to build robots that can work in spaces designed for people, without factories needing to be rebuilt around automation. Warehouse operators say today's autonomous robots remain far more practical for moving goods around. Human-like robots may be the industry's long-term goal, but they're still some way from becoming a common sight on factory and warehouse floors.
11: That's Suranjana Tiwari with that report from the heartland of industrial China. And that's it for this edition of World Business Report on the day that European footballing nations threatened to boycott the FIFA World Cup. From me and the rest of the team here in Salford, thanks very much for listening.

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1: Have you got a question, comment, or suggestion about a programme you've heard on the BBC World Service? 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I'm Kasa Alam, and in Over to You, I'll be taking your views and questions straight to the presenters and programme makers.
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2: Carbs, we love them, we crave them, but should we fear them? 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
3: BBC World Service, it's 22 hours GMT. This is Oliver Conway with the Newsroom. Europe votes to boycott the World Cup over FIFA's plan to sell off the tournament.
4: It is the response that football needed. UEFA is demonstrating that football belongs to everyone, that there are proper governance structure in place, and that there are limits to the power of Gianni Infantino.
3: And the scheme has now been rejected by a second confederation, CONCACAF. Also on the Newsroom. Thousands of migrants from Morocco flood over the border into the Spanish enclave of Ceuta. Why eBay had to pay two journalists $56 million. And
5: you could only borrow one book at a time unless you could prove that there were other members in the family that were able to read.
3: The book returned to a library 150 years late. First, our top stories.
6: BBC News with Neil Nunes. FIFA's contentious plans to sell stakes in its competitions to private investors has received multiple blows. 41 national football associations from North and Central America and the Caribbean have rejected the proposal, joining the unanimous opposition of their European counterparts. UEFA says teams will only take part in FIFA competitions if the plans are abandoned. Here's Adam Wilde.
7: In a rare moment of unity, UEFA says its members stand as one, and it accuses FIFA of a profound failure of leadership and an abdication of its duty as the custodian of world football. It is irresponsible and indefensible, the statement goes on. The World Cup, it says, is not for sale. CONCACAF, which represents 41 national associations across North and Central America and the Caribbean, has also rejected the proposals, highlighting the need for greater transparency and proper governance.
6: Spain says it'll deploy troops to reinforce border security in its North African enclave of Ceuta after thousands of migrants stormed across from Morocco. The Spanish government says nine people have died so far trying to reach Ceuta. Here's Nick Beek.
8: This is the biggest mass crossing for 5 years here. This influx comes after Spain's Supreme Court ruled that migrants intercepted trying to reach Spanish land in North Africa cannot be summarily returned. Officials on Ceuta say resources have been overwhelmed and have asked Madrid to declare a national emergency. Tonight, Italy said Spain should be suspended from the EU's borderless Schengen zone.
6: The Egyptian President Abdel Fattah al-Sisi has warned of a wider regional escalation of the Middle East conflict a day after an unidentified drone caused a fire on two gas storage vessels at the Mediterranean port of Damietta. Iran's foreign minister has sought to distance Tehran from any blame. Egypt's Prime Minister Mustafa Madbouly spoke to reporters.
9: We managed, after boarding the ship, to see the traces of the drone and what is left from it, and our security agencies are now analyzing and examining it in order to know the source of this drone. No one has yet officially announced that they were responsible for committing this attack, though there are speculations and opinions.
6: Investigators in the U.S. believe that a cyber attack on dozens of water systems in Minnesota earlier this week was probably the work of Iran or hackers affiliated to Tehran. U.S. media reports citing U.S. officials and a security firm say that the method of the attack was consistent with a cyber criminal group that the U.S. government has accused of being controlled by Iran. BBC World News. Two more US tech giants have reported better-than-expected second-quarter figures. Apple and Amazon both beat market expectations, with Amazon boosted by earnings from its cloud business and Apple by strong iPhone sales. The Nasdaq tech-heavy exchange had earlier closed almost 3% higher on the strength of Microsoft's second-quarter profits. The authorities in Venezuela have begun demolishing buildings in the state of La Guaira, the region worst hit by last month's twin earthquakes. Some 5,500 people are confirmed to have died in the quakes, and thousands are still unaccounted for. The transport minister has promised that no structure will be demolished if there are any victims yet to be recovered. A new report has found that man-made climate change fueled the wildfires which devastated large swathes of France and Spain. Researchers from the World Weather Attribution Initiative have been assessing the blazes since early July. More from Tom Bailey.
10: Analysis by the World Weather Attribution Initiative found that climate change, mainly caused by humans burning fossil fuels, had made wildfires at least twice as likely in France and at least 20 times more likely in Spain. Researchers looked at the hot, dry and windy conditions that fuel wildfires and used historical weather observations to see how they had changed over time. They said increasingly wet winters helped more vegetation grow, but during hotter, drier summers, these plants became fuel for fires.
6: Argentina's President Javier Milei has signed a decree allowing the authorities to deny entry or expel foreigners who spread hatred against his country. The emergency law also covers insults to Argentina's citizens and national symbols. The move follows global criticism of Argentina's conduct during the Football World Cup.
3: You're listening to the newsroom from the BBC World Service with Oliver Conway. The World Cup is not for sale. That was the message from European football's governing body UEFA as it announced it would boycott FIFA tournaments until the organisation scrapped plans by its boss Gianni Infantino to bring in private investors. The decision was supported by all 55 members of UEFA, including six of the eight quarter-finalists at the recent World Cup. Laura McAllister is a UEFA vice president.
11: We had no choice other than to issue a threat commensurate with this dreadful, catastrophic proposal that has been rushed through with no due diligence, no proper governance and no consultation. I very much hope it won't come to a boycott, and I find it hard to imagine that FIFA would want to push us into that situation, and there are a number of reasons for that, one being the status of the European nations in world football. A World Cup without Europe isn't a World Cup at all.
3: Well, UEFA includes the current world champions, Spain, who along with Portugal and Morocco are due to host the next Men's World Cup in 2030. Spain are also the reigning women's champions and are due to defend their title next year in Brazil. In the past few hours, CONCACAF, the federation representing 41 members in North America, Central America and the Caribbean, has also rejected FIFA's proposal, though it didn't mention a boycott. The Asian Football Confederation had earlier warned that the plan would never succeed without the support of all six regional blocs. Ronan Avain is director of the European Football Supporters Association. He gave his reaction to UEFA's boycott announcement.
4: It's a proper show of force. It is the response that football needed. UEFA is demonstrating that there is a greater interest for football, that football belongs to everyone, that there are proper governance structure in place, and that there are limits to the power of Gianni Infantino. I think this marks the beginning of something significant in the reshape of the governance of global football. And this is a very strong signal to Gianni Infantino. I can't imagine him staying in his position as it is for now.
3: Well, I asked our football correspondent Manny Jasmi whether this meant the end of the FIFA plan.
12: Not necessarily. As Laura McAllister said, a World Cup without Europe isn't really a World Cup. Speaking to someone in UEFA a few hours ago, I did hear a theory that in 2030, because as you say, Spain and Portugal are among the six co-hosts of that World Cup, but they could have a European Championship plus friends, you know, nations from elsewhere who are supportive of them and hold that in Spain and Portugal. That's just a theory. So the logic says no World Cup because there's no Europe. But for the majority of FIFA's membership, there's no chance of reaching the World Cup. So minnows like Guam or Montserrat or Somalia. You've got no chance of playing for the World Cup. What's on offer instead is $40 million each to join Infantino's plan. And that will be too good to refuse for a lot of nations. So I think now we're into a period of lots of lobbying, lots of sweeteners being offered, not necessarily financial, and a few threats. And we've already had a threat this week from FIFA to anyone who doesn't jump on board with the plan. They'll get a quarter of the money that nations who are taking part will get.
3: So a lot could come down to the attitude of some of those other confederations.
12: Absolutely. As you say, UEFA have 55 nations. FIFA has 211 nations. They just need 106 votes to go through. Africa will almost certainly side with Infantino. I think if one other confederation decides to go with UEFA or waivers, then this plan is in serious jeopardy.
3: Now, the most pressing question is what will happen to the next Women's World Cup, due to take place next year, but playoffs in October. So could that be affected pretty soon?
12: Well, the deadline that FIFA have set for nations to choose up sides is the 19th of September. So when that comes, we'll know exactly where we are. Those qualifiers, whether they happen or not, will depend on what happens on the 19th September, if that deadline exists anymore, because now we're into a whole new ball game.
3: And briefly, questions over Gianni Infantino's future?
12: Not at the moment, because there isn't a challenger. The FIFA elections take place next year, and no one is standing against him. Whoever does decide to stand against him, if anyone does, they will basically have to offer the world of football more money than Infantino.
3: Our football correspondent, Manny Jasmi. The Spanish enclaves of Mea and Ceuta sit on the African mainland and thus include the only land borders between the continent and the European Union. As a result, both frontiers have seen numerous attempted crossings by migrants seeking asylum in Europe. In the latest incident, thousands of people have tried to get into Ceuta by scaling the border fences or swimming round them at sea. The Spanish government says 9 people have died so far in the attempt. That footage shows crowds of people, many of them Moroccans, running along the beach in Ceuta. The enclave's president described it as a national humanitarian emergency. I heard more from Richard Hamilton, a former correspondent in Morocco.
13: Looking at that footage, it looks like a couple of thousand young men are swimming into Ceuta and marching along the beach. And what's interesting is they don't look like sub-Saharan migrants. A lot of these look like young Moroccan men. And the authorities in Ceuta are calling for Spain to declare it as a national emergency. Spain says it's sending troops in. It's prompted a reaction from the far-right Vox party in Spain that are calling it an invasion. And then there's been further sort of domino effect in that Italy is calling for Spain to be temporarily suspended from the Schengen zone. The Spanish interior minister is heading to Ceuta on Friday, and the local authorities in Ceuta seem to be overwhelmed.
3: We have seen these kind of surges in the past. Why are so many people getting into Ceuta at the moment, and why now?
13: That's the really interesting question. There are several theories. Earlier this month, the Supreme Court in Spain made a very important decision, and it said that migrants intercepted in the sea that are trying to get into these enclaves will not be sent back automatically to African shores. So that may have encouraged this sort of mass swim into Ceuta. But 5 years ago, for example, around 8,000 to 10,000 migrants, Moroccans and people from other African countries, they got into Ceuta. And at the time, Morocco was very angry that Spain had allowed the leader of the independence movement for Western Sahara to have medical treatment in Madrid. And 10 days ago, the Spanish Prime Minister visited Algeria to improve diplomatic relations with them. So it may be that Morocco is sending a message that it's angry about Spain getting closer to Algeria. And the police don't seem to be doing anything about it. And people are remarking on this on social media. For example, someone saying the Moroccan gendarmes are not lifting a finger to stop them. Morocco uses its people as a bargaining chip and a pressurizing tactic against Spain. So I must stress, these are just theories, but it looks as if something big is happening and there's a protest. And the other thing, and I don't think it's a coincidence, that today, Thursday, is when Morocco celebrates its coronation day of the king, King Mohammed. And Morocco also wants to claim these enclaves as part of its sovereign territory. So I think there may be some diplomatic message going on rather than it just being about migration.
3: Richard Hamilton. Now, no one likes to get bad press, but few would take the extreme measures used by a number of eBay executives back in 2019. The now former company employees were angered by reporting from journalists David and Ina Steiner in Massachusetts. The executives sent the couple parcels containing cockroaches, a mask covered in pig's blood, and a funeral wreath. eBay has now settled the long-running cyber-stalking case, agreeing to pay the Steiners $56 million and describing the actions of its former staff as reprehensible. Aaron Pressman from the Boston Globe newspaper told Ed Butler more about the case.
14: This is one of those David and Goliath lawsuits. It's really a terrible story about a couple here that lived outside Boston. They were really journalists that wrote a website that covered e-commerce and wrote about eBay frequently. Little did they realize that the somewhat thin-skinned CEO of eBay, a guy named Devin Wenig, was furious about their coverage and complaining to all his subordinates constantly. Some of those subordinates down in the global security department hatched a bizarre scheme to harass this couple that lived in Natick, Massachusetts, sending them a funeral wreath, live spiders, a bloody pig mask from the movie Saw, threatening them in all kinds of ways, even surveilling them as they drove around town. Eventually, the local police unraveled the whole scheme. Seven people were charged with criminal charges and they all pled guilty.
15: What were these guys, the Steiners, actually writing about eBay that was so inflammatory to them?
14: There wasn't very much that the Steiners were writing that was inflammatory. This was basic coverage, but it was covering things about eBay that maybe eBay wouldn't have loved cover, that the CEO's salary was 152 times the average worker's salary, that eBay was suing Amazon, alleging some sort of conspiracy to steal their customers. But one of the problems was in the comment section of the Steiners website, people often went off on eBay and kind of criticize the CEO and other people in the comments section. There was an unfortunate coincidence of events at eBay where you had a CEO who was very concerned about his image and what was written about him and said about him, combined with a person down in the security department who was a little bit unhinged, who has said he had a problem with alcohol, and he hatched this crazy scheme and then got a bunch of people who worked for him to carry it out. Now, in Boston here, when the criminals pled guilty and were sent, one of the judges, William Young, said this was one of the most important cases that had ever come before him because this was a giant corporation using all the power it had to try and silence journalists.
3: Aaron Pressman of the Boston Globe. This is the newsroom from the BBC World Service. Europe has been gripped by a series of blistering heat waves and a major drought this year, with scientists linking it to climate change. France, Spain and Greece are all currently battling wildfires. On the Greek island of Crete, thousands have been evacuated as blazes threaten local villages and tourist resorts. More than 200 firefighters and volunteers are tackling the fires as gale force winds prevent helicopters from taking off. Two firefighters have died on the island, another on the mainland. These German tourists were moved from their resort to a football stadium in the Cretan capital, Heraklion.
16: We definitely followed the orders because that's not usual for us and we didn't see that before in our country, so I think it's always scaring.
17: That's a terrible situation, but hopefully we can tomorrow get back to the hotel. That would be great.
3: The fires in France and Spain have forced several hundred thousand to evacuate in recent days. But the French emergency services are now optimistic that a massive blaze near Bordeaux won't spread any further, while Spain has lifted a state of emergency near Madrid. In the east of England, an area the size of 200 football pitches is currently ablaze. Around 100 firefighters are trying to contain the large wildfire at Dunwich Heath in Suffolk, where homes, campsites and holiday parks have been evacuated. This man was staying in his grandparents' caravan when the fire started last night.
18: I'm on the phone to my girlfriend by the Wi-Fi box, and I see like a glow through the trees. I'm like, that can't be right. We got told to prepare to evacuate. There was loads of smoke on the road, and a fireman came down and just said evacuate. So I had to run back, knock on everyone's doors, had to get this woman and her two babies out of bed, get them in the car.
3: Well, BBC weather presenter Louise Lear told me why the fires across Europe have been so intense this year.
19: Every summer we talk about wildfires, particularly in France and Spain and Greece, but I think it's the extent and the longevity of the heat waves. You know, we were talking about extreme record-breaking heat way back in May, then in June, now in July. We still got the summer weeks of August, which are going to be just as hot. It just proves that actually continental Europe is the fastest warming continent. The globe is warming, and we can attribute that to man-made climate change. But Europe in particular is warming faster than anywhere else.
3: Yeah, why is that?
19: It's partly due to the proximity of where we are into the Arctic and the Arctic melting and having an impact there. We're also partly seeing the fact that we've got the position of where the jet stream has been. We've had this very flimsy, slow-moving jet stream high up in the atmosphere, and that's allowed these blocking patterns of high pressure to develop across Europe. And so when you get that very stagnant weather story, that's when you tend to get these long, dry, hot spells. And obviously, the ground is tinder dry at the moment. And then once the wildfires start, they generate, as we were talking about earlier on in the week, their own kind of weather conditions with these thunderclouds and winds that can just turn on a sixpence. That makes the wildfires very, very difficult to control.
3: Now, as you were saying, the heat has been relentless already this summer. Is there any relief in sight?
19: Well, it looks likely that the heat is shifting into more central and eastern parts of Europe. So we've got all sorts of weather warnings out across Italy, the Balkans. We've seen some extreme record-breaking heat in Switzerland and in Germany just recently. So that could enhance the threat of wildfires. There's a potential for some showers tonight, actually, in the Bordeaux area, maybe one or two sharp showers, nowhere near enough. But then the heat is then set to return again

0: pretty much yesterday, when people found women buried with these weapons, they'd say this is just ceremonial, it's just proving that they have access to the treasuries. But the brilliant thing now is that we can analyse the bone evidence with much more nuance and accuracy. And what's being discovered with these women, if you take one of them, she's called Princess Ita, she's around 28 to 34 years old. And if you look at her bones on her arms, where the tendons and ligaments are attached, you get these ridges which demonstrate there's continuous and sustained heavy lifting, which is really consistent with arms bearing. And also, really crucially, her fingers are slightly distorted, and that comes from using bows and arrows constantly. So not just for a kind of ritual purpose once a year. This means you're doing archery practice a lot. And it makes total sense because, like it or not, women have always been 50% of the human population. Generally, we occupy about 0.5% of recorded history. But of course, in a society like Egypt's, where military display was incredibly important, you're going to get women involved in that too.
1: Why has this view then persisted for so long? You know, it couldn't possibly be that they used those weapons that they were buried with. They were just put there.
0: It's a lot about not just history, but who is discovering and writing the historical record. You know, the clue is in the date. These were originally rediscovered in the 1890s. And this was a time when it was almost exclusively male archaeologists. And they've come from a home where they like the idea of posh, well-bred women, you know, hanging around, perfumed and kind of gilding themselves. And they think, oh, this is great, you know. But I know from our work in Central Asia, if you look at some incredible burials on the borders of Azerbaijan, Iran, Armenia, for instance, from a pretty similar time, from the Bronze Age, these hugely powerful women, again, are being buried with mace heads, with daggers, with beautiful obsidian arrow tips. And we can tell from their bone evidence that they are using these and fighting. They have cut marks to the fronts of their arms, which means they're going into battle. Those wounds are healing. They're being sent back out again. So it's a very exciting time because it's almost like, rather than this being the exception, it's beginning to become the rule.
2: Historian Bethany Hughes. Now, it's not uncommon for library books to be returned a little late, sometimes even a few years after they should have been brought back. But what about 150 years overdue? Well, that's what happened at a library in New South Wales in Australia. Chantal Hartle takes up the story.
3: The Odyssey with a twist. That was the reaction of librarians in the town of Kiama, south of Sydney, when one of the oldest books in their collection made its way back to them. The book, The Antiquities of Athens, was published in 1858, recognised at the time as the first accurate survey of classical Greek architecture. It was last taken out sometime in the 19th century by a borrower whose identity remains a mystery. But it was turned in by a man who had unknowingly had it in his possession for some time, as library manager Michelle Hudson explains.
4: A gentleman approached me with this lovely old book in his hands. He has been doing some renovations and he found it in a tea chest amongst other books. When he flicked through it, he found that it had our Kiama Library ownership stamp in it.
3: It's just as well the library doesn't charge fines for late books anymore. At a rate of 3 pence per week for every week the book is overdue, the invoice would have been around $19,500, accounting for inflation. Despite a bit of water damage, the book is still in good condition. And a note printed on the inside cover gives a fascinating glimpse into 19th century library rules.
4: You could only borrow one book at a time unless you could prove that there were other members in the family that were able to read. And in that case, it was left up to the librarian's discretion. We don't need proof that you can read nowadays to come into the library. Also, books were unable to be issued to anyone that was intoxicated.
3: The book is now in the library's local history collection, but it won't be available on loan again. Staff are, understandably, not prepared to wait another 150 years for it to resurface if it goes missing again. But other librarians have waited much longer for a book to be returned. Cambridge University holds the Guinness World Record for the most overdue library book. Borrowed in 1668, it was returned 288 years later.
2: Chantal Hartle reporting. Paul McCartney has been waiting a long time too. He's just been nominated for the

0: Mercury Music Prize for the first time ever. The award, which honours the best album by an artist from the UK or Ireland, wasn't around during his Beatles or Wings heyday, but McCartney's one of 12 acts shortlisted for the prestigious prize, which has been running since 1992. Our music correspondent Mark Savage reports.
1: Olivia Dean has already won Album of the Year at the Brits and the MOBO Awards for the sumptuous pop soul of her second album, The Art of Loving. She's currently front runner to win the Mercury Prize too. She faces competition from Paul McCartney,
2: the days we left behind,
1: who gets his first nomination at the age of 84 for The Boys of Dungeon Lane, a nostalgic look at his childhood in Liverpool. 9 of this year's nominees have been up for the prize before, including the dance act Nia Archives and 2 former winners, the South London rapper Dave and the rock band Suede, who won back in 1993. Bassist Matt Osman says that night changed their career.
3: We'd spent a lot of time being ignored, you know, playing to 10 people and everything. To go from that to mainstream recognition, it's a really big thing if you spent your life wanting to be a musician.
1: Among the first-timers are the former Little Mix star Jade Thirlwall and the Newcastle band Nats,
4: War Jockey,
1: who described their music as Geordie Jazz. But there are some notable omissions, including Lily Allen's visceral divorce album West End Girl.
5: Oh, why would I trust anything that comes out of his mouth?
1: And Harry Styles' blockbuster hit, Kiss All the Time, Disco Occasionally. The winner will be announced in October.
0: That report by Mark Savage. In the past few minutes, President Trump has said his Board of Peace has reached a historic agreement for the complete disarmament of Hamas. And that's it for now from the newsroom.
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13: Coming up on the BBC World Service, we're taking the fear out of carbs.
14: We don't have to be afraid of different foods like root vegetables or potatoes or sweet potatoes.
13: Phew. What are carbohydrates exactly anyway? What do they do to your body? And how much do you really need? We're finding out in The Food Chain with me, Ruth Alexander, after the news.
15: BBC News with Neil Nunes. FIFA's contentious plan to sell stakes in its competitions to private investors has received multiple blows. 41 national football associations from North and Central America and the Caribbean have rejected the proposal following unanimous opposition from their European counterparts, UEFA. Spain says it's deploying troops to reinforce border security in its North African enclave Ceuta. It comes after thousands of migrants stormed across from Morocco. 9 have died in the attempt. Climatologists from the World Weather Attribution say that man-made climate change has made this year's severe wildfires at least twice as likely in France and 20 times as likely in Spain. Wet winters followed by dry springs result in the rapid growth of vegetation, which then dries out and become fuel for the fires. President Trump says he might withdraw Todd Blanche's nomination for Attorney General after he failed to secure enough support from Republican senators. He can reintroduce the nomination once the two holdouts step down next year. The authorities in Venezuela have begun demolishing buildings in the state of La Guaira, that's the region worst hit by last month's twin earthquakes. The Argentine president Javier Milei has signed a decree allowing the authorities to deny entry or expel foreigners who spread hatred against his country. It follows global criticism of Argentina's conduct during the World Cup. Investigators in the U.S. believe a cyber attack on dozens of water systems in Minnesota earlier this week was probably the work of Iran or hackers affiliated to Tehran. And the Alpine Club of Pakistan says a 10-member international mountaineering team is feared missing after an avalanche on Broad Peak. BBC News.
13: A steaming bowl of noodles, creamy mashed potatoes, fragrant rice, warm bread fresh out of the oven. It's probably no surprise that foods rich in carbohydrates are central to pretty much every world cuisine. They give us pleasure, comfort, and sometimes guilt. Because some people do say they're bad for you, but is that true?
14: We don't have to be afraid of different foods like root vegetables or potatoes or sweet potatoes.
13: Today, The Food Chain from the BBC World Service with me, Ruth Alexander, is all about carbs. What they are, what they do to your body, and how much you really need.
4: It's a balance. It's always about balance.
13: With me is Javier Gonzalez, Professor of Nutrition and Metabolism at the University of Bath in England, and also in Pennsylvania, the United States, Julie Stefanski, a registered dietitian and spokesperson for the Academy of Nutrition and Dietetics. Before we get talking, it's important to say there are some medical conditions where people have to monitor or heavily restrict the carbohydrates they eat. And this podcast touches on some of those issues, but in the main is aimed more generally at people who are wondering about their carbohydrate intake as part of a healthy lifestyle rather than as a medical issue. Now let's start with Javier, who can explain how our bodies turn carbohydrates into glucose, which we use for energy.
16: A carbohydrate is a key fuel in the body. It's one of the main fuel sources. And when we're thinking about dietary carbohydrates, then it's things like the starches and the sugars in our diet. So bread, pasta, rice, and many fruits and vegetables are the sources of carbohydrates.
13: So let's just imagine now I'm crunching into a delicious piece of toast. What is my body going to do with that carbohydrate? What is it using it for?
16: Yeah, so the carbohydrate in bread will mainly be starch. So that is a chain of glucose molecules. So the first thing you need to do is to break down that chain of molecules into their single units of glucose. That's what digestion does. Part of that actually happens even in the mouth. So the saliva in our mouth will start that process, and that will continue to happen throughout our gastrointestinal tract. And then the body can make use of that as a fuel or for other things that the body might use that for. And as a fuel, carbohydrate has several benefits. We can think of it as a rapid burning fuel, especially in comparison to fat. We're typically burning carbohydrates and fats as our fuel. And the difference between them is carbohydrate is rapidly used, but we can't store very much of it. In contrast, we can store huge amounts of fat that can keep us going for several weeks on end without necessarily needing to eat, but it's a relatively slow burning fuel. So that's the trade-off.
13: Julie, there's a lot to carbohydrates then, isn't there?
14: Yes. You know, carbohydrates can mean so many different things to different people. And so one type of carbohydrate are sugars. So when you think about an athlete using a sports drink, that contains simple sugars that are delivered quickly and provide energy. So simple sugars would be your white table sugar, your sugary sweetened beverages, your juices, digested very quickly.
13: So a sugary drink, that's a carbohydrate.
14: Yes. The other type of carbohydrate we have would be starches, which can be complex carbohydrate or simple. And so a complex carbohydrate is typically something like bread, but then you could have a white bread or you could have a whole grain, whole wheat bread. Those would be digested at different rates, quickly or slowly. So something like a banana, you know, can give simple sugars very quickly. But then you have foods that contain fiber, which is a very slowly digested, only partially digested. We can't really break down fiber fully, but those type of foods that are considered complex, high fiber foods would be oats, beans, typically any type of grain that hasn't been processed, like barley, having those in the diet, it gives you that longer, more slowly digested fuel.
13: So, for example, wholemeal bread will keep you fuller for longer than white bread and give you a more gradual rise in blood sugar levels. But, you know, bread, bananas, oats, it's surprising to me how many kinds of foods contain carbohydrates.
14: Often when we think about carbohydrates, the items that pop up right away are those grain foods, cereals, breads, pastries. But we also want to remember that the whole entire group of fruits and vegetables are mainly carbohydrates. So when we look at, you know, this common idea of cutting back on carbs, we want to remember that many of the foods that are protective against cancer development and support immune health and support lowering inflammation of the body come from plant foods, which are carbohydrates. Those really good vegetables, fresh fruits, any type of legume, the natural sugars that are in dairy products, those are very beneficial foods for the body. And so we don't want to necessarily lump in pastries, biscuits, cookies, potato crisps, or chips in with those natural sources of good carbohydrates that are really great for fueling the body and long-term health.
13: Low-carb diets are popular at the moment, aren't they? So take a diet like the keto diet. Is that one where people are pretty much cutting out all carbs?
16: Yeah, so there's different degrees of carbohydrate restriction, and the ketogenic diet is an extreme version of carbohydrate restriction. And it's so extreme that actually the liver starts producing ketone bodies from fat stores. And that's an evolutionary mechanism to provide the brain and other tissues with an alternative fuel source, because under normal conditions, the brain is almost entirely reliant on carbohydrate-based fuels, so glucose and lactate. So if there isn't enough dietary carbohydrate coming in, then the ketone bodies can provide the brain with an alternative fuel, and that can prolong survival in starvation, for example. But as I say, the ketogenic diet is very extreme. Without care and attention, can often result in nutrient deficiencies, for example, and also has other trade-offs. Because we're restricting carbohydrate, people often increase their fat intake, and particularly saturated fat intake. And so you can get an increase in things like LDL cholesterol, and that's a well-established cardiovascular disease risk factor. So it increases your risk of heart disease.
13: Julie?
14: One thing I think is funny about low-carb diets, you know, I've been a registered dietitian for quite a long time, and you see these diets cycle in and out of favor. One of the things that happens when you restrict carbohydrates that much is that you take a lot of pleasure out of food. And so many people can have success in a short term on a low-carb diet. But what happens is then, you know, people get tired of eating that way. And often when carbohydrates come back into the picture of what someone is eating, the person really rebounds and eats maybe twice as much of this as if they had never cut it out, because they miss those foods and they feel like, oh, I'm already being bad. I might as well eat all of this food. You know, people don't put on social media when their diet fails. They put on social media, I'm doing this fancy diet, and, you know, it doesn't last in the long term.
13: So very low carb diets can be hard to follow, hard to stick to, but also actually bad for you.
16: Bad for you in some ways, potentially good for some people in other ways. So the way I would view this is, for some people, maybe it is an effective way for them to manage their weight and to control their blood sugar levels, for example. But we should certainly be aware of these trade-offs and risks too. That would be my view.
14: When we think about following a low-carb diet, especially medically tailored, like a ketogenic diet for epilepsy or for certain medical conditions, there are definitely benefits that are seen by lowering carbohydrates. And I think one thing that's important to remember is that the quality of what the diet is made up is really important. So somebody that decides to go on a low-carb diet and they're mainly relying on processed meats, cheeses, and they're not really including green leafy vegetables or different types of vegetables that can be included. So if somebody decides to go on a very low carbohydrate diet for a medical purpose, they really want to work with someone that's qualified, like a registered dietitian or a qualified nutritionist that understands what needs to be looked at to make sure somebody is getting enough fiber, that they're monitoring their LDL cholesterol. And so, you know, my concern as a registered dietitian really goes out to those people that are following a low carb diet and they're really unmonitored or really not including different types of vegetables that could be beneficial for health, like the green leafy vegetables. Really, one of the best things we can take into our body to support longevity and health.
13: But even if ultra low carb diets are not for everyone, could some of us benefit from cutting back a little? It's not always an easy change to make, especially when carbohydrate-rich foods are at the heart of a culture's cuisine. White rice, for example, is a staple food for billions of people around the world. I've been talking about this with Dr. Nelam Dharmapriya, a family doctor in Brisbane, Australia, who has a special interest in lifestyle and metabolic health among South Asian populations, an interest sparked by her own experience.
4: Well, it was my own health journey, Ruth. You know, I'm South Asian, and as I was heading into my late 40s and early 50s, I was really struggling. I was gaining weight despite doing everything right, particularly that belly fat, those dreaded love handles. I had brain fog, I was snoring, I had poor sleep, I was diagnosed with prediabetes and a moderately high risk of heart disease. And this was at a very early onset. So that is what sparked my interest in learning about metabolic health, and particularly in South Asians, because South Asians are at a higher risk of metabolic dysfunction 5 to 10 years earlier than the white European.
13: And why is that?
4: It's a combination of genetic predisposition and evolutionary adaptations, and particularly to do with the pancreas not being efficient at producing insulin, and then much more of a likelihood of fat being deposited within the abdomen and within organs, which is highly inflammatory. And this, when exposed to the modern food environment, is what triggers these problems.
13: And what kind of health problems are caused by this?
4: Typically, type 2 diabetes and prediabetes, high blood pressure, heart disease, chronic kidney disease, and non-alcoholic fatty liver disease. So these are some of the metabolic conditions that we see in the South Asian population, much earlier than Caucasians and at a lower BMI. I think that's important.
13: And you say diet can be an exacerbating factor.
4: Absolutely.
13: Where do carbohydrates come into this for you?
4: Carbohydrates are a particular concern because the issue is that all carbohydrates, whether sweet or not, is broken down into sugar in the blood. And South Asians in particular eat a lot of carbs. Most meals are based on some form of starchy staple, rice, roti, paratha, bread. You know, this is what South Asians eat. So this, and the fact that there is this genetic predisposition, means that particularly for this group, starch and carbohydrates become a problem.
13: So what advice do you give patients then? Stop eating white rice?
4: No, definitely not. And we can never start a discussion like that, because rice is so important for South Asians. It represents culture, identity, family, celebration, you know, so much that this represents. And I think the most important thing to say here is, let's start with adding rather than taking away. And I think if we start with protein, increasing the amount of protein in your food automatically reduces the amount of rice that you eat. So it's not about stopping or cutting out. It's just a compromise, a reduction, and more balance on the plate.
13: Is there a rule of thumb that you give people about portion size of carbohydrates in relation to proteins?
4: Yeah, I think that's really important. So usually on a plate, I would suggest that half of the plate should be vegetables. And if you think about South Asian vegetables, there are so many amazing vegetables. So okra, eggplant, beans, cabbage, cauliflower, leafy greens. So about half of the plate should be vegetables. About quarter should be protein. And the final quarter is some kind of carbs, the staple that you're eating. So it's not saying that you have to cut it all out. Just a little reduction makes a huge difference.
13: Do you feel you've seen results in patients in your practice?
4: Oh, absolutely. Well, I mean, definitely. I saw it in myself. And growing up in Sri Lanka, sometimes I used to have 3 meals of rice a day. So now what I do, I still eat all my curries, but I might have it with cauliflower rice instead. So that really reduces the amount of carbohydrate that I eat in a meal. I will tend to have eggs for breakfast now rather than bread or milk rice in Sri Lanka, or there are lots of beautiful Sri Lankan foods that we have for breakfast. But, you know, kind of really thinking about that. But also, I think it's really important that you're not fanatical about this. So I have a very, I call it the 80-20 rule. So 80% of the time when I'm at home, I try to eat less of the carbs. But 20% of the time when I go out with my Sri Lankan friends and family, you know, I sit down and I tell myself, I am going to enjoy and savor this meal. And it's really not about feeling guilty or feeling bad about it, because I think that is far worse than actually eating and enjoying that meal. So I think it's a balance. It's always about balance.
13: Dr. Nelam Dhammapriya, you're listening to The Food Chain from the BBC World Service. I'm Ruth Alexander, and this week it's all about carbs. Joining me are Javier Gonzalez, Professor of Nutrition and Metabolism at the University of Bath in England, and Julie Stefanski, a registered dietitian from Pennsylvania in the US and spokesperson for the Academy of Nutrition and Dietetics. We've been hearing that it can make sense for some people to cut down on carbs. A family doctor in the US, Nelam Dhammapriya, has been telling us how she went about reducing the amount of rice she was eating. I asked Javier, what happens inside the body when it gets too many carbohydrates?
16: So one of the main concerns that people have with too much carbohydrate is an increase in their blood sugar levels or their blood glucose concentrations. So it's probably worth starting to think about how our body regulates our blood sugar level. When you eat a large carbohydrate-rich meal, then you can get a spike in your blood sugar concentration. The level will increase, and that's a normal process. And the way our body regulates that mainly is through the secretion of a hormone known as insulin. And what insulin does is it stimulates the uptake of glucose into tissues. Things like muscle will take up a lot of the glucose from our circulation. And it also suppresses the liver from producing glucose. And both of those things help to buffer the concentrations of glucose in the blood. So for most healthy people who don't have diabetes or insulin resistance, with typical carbohydrates, we manage to maintain our blood sugar levels within this typical range. What can go wrong is if people have insulin resistance or type 2 diabetes, is there's a problem in the sensitivity to that insulin. So the insulin isn't working as effectively, or they might not even be producing insulin, and that can lead to rises in their blood sugar concentrations.
13: Javier, you see a lot of talk on social media about sugar spikes. And, you know, in fact, you can buy continuous glucose monitors now, can't you? Anyone can, to monitor what's going on inside them. Like, does the average person need to worry about sugar spikes in their blood? And, you know, should we all be rushing out to buy a monitor?
16: So very large spikes in blood sugar, we're talking in the range above 10 millimoles per litre, which is the kind of range you see in diabetes, that does cause damage to blood vessels. But most of us in our typical lives don't see glucose go to that range. It stays below this 10 millimole per litre threshold.
13: Even if you've just had a large sugary drink?
16: Yes, even if you had a relatively large sugary drink, if you're still insulin sensitive and you can secrete insulin as well, insulin will regulate your blood sugar. So it will spike at about 30 minutes, 40 minutes after ingestion, and then it will come back down again. Now, I would say that we can't rule out the possibility that these spikes in our blood sugar level in normal daily life doesn't cause some damage to blood vessels in the long term, but it's certainly much, much lower than we see with diabetes. And whether people want to monitor it or not, I guess it's up to them. I don't think it's necessary. I think it's better to focus on whole diet approaches. I think one of the potential risks of only looking at continuous glucose monitoring is that you could end up selecting foods that keep your blood glucose stable at the expense of other health risk factors. So, for example, you could eat a very low carbohydrate diet, high in saturated fat, high in salt, for example. So you could get an increase in your blood pressure and LDL cholesterol, be completely unaware about it because you're only looking at your glucose concentration. So my main concern is the focus on a single metric.
13: Dr. Dharmapriya talked about how she used to have 3 white rice-based dishes a day. I mean, is she right? Was that too much for the average person?
14: The amount of carbohydrate that someone needs really is based on many factors. Their size as a person, their level of activity. Most of us sit way too much. And if you're being active, you would use up the carbohydrate you're taking in then. So athletes need high, high amounts of carbohydrate. And so really the amount of what somebody is picking really depends on their own metabolism. So 3 bowls of rice may not be too much for somebody that's very active and they're using this for fuel. But for somebody that is taking in a lot of other sources of carbohydrate, we really need to look at this as a continuum and not just pigeonhole one food as really the bad food in the equation. So if someone has no other carbohydrates in their diet, you know, they have the white rice, they have lentils, they have fruits and vegetables, it may not be a problem for their body to metabolize that. But if they're taking in high amounts of white rice, plus they're taking in lots of fruit drinks, sugar sweetened beverages, other sources of carbohydrates, desserts, and candies, then we may be having too much for the body, and the body is going to store that as fat rather than use it as energy.
13: Julie, how much is too much when it comes to carbs?
14: When it comes to carbohydrates, you know, one thing I think is important for people to think about is the volume of food that they eat to feel satisfied. Because no matter what you're eating, whether it's protein, fat, or carbohydrate, we need to really be eating amounts of food that are reasonable for the body and not enormous portions of anything. So typically a serving of fruit would be the size of a baseball. And so if you're having a snack and you have an orange or you have chopped up fruit that's the size of a baseball, that's considered one fruit serving. If I sat down and I ate an entire watermelon or I eat an entire handful of bananas, that's really multiple servings of fruit. And so when we think about the advice to balance our carbohydrates with other foods, when you look at most research, that's really the best way to eat for health is to balance what you're eating on having some fat, some protein, and some carbohydrate, not an entire box of crackers for a meal, which is typical. Teenagers sometimes will sit down with an entire box of snack foods and they start eating out of the box. And then they've now ate, you know, the entire box of that snack food, and they're not necessarily having a good balanced meal. So when we think about that balance, it's okay to have carbohydrates, but it shouldn't be your entire plate or your entire bowl. There should be some high quality protein there, some vegetables, and, you know, some of the carbohydrates, preferably something high in fiber. So that balance is so important no matter what you're eating.
13: Something I've wondered about carbs. I notice if I'm tired, I turn to carbs, you know, potatoes, bread, that's what I go for. And also, if I'm feeling a bit sad, I think carbs give me some kind of comfort. Am I just imagining that?
14: No, we have taste buds for a reason. So it's important to recognize people have different foods that comfort them, and we eat different foods because we like the taste of it. That can't be excluded from a discussion about diets, because that's often what makes a diet fail. You know, it's often too strict and someone can't adapt that back to their life or the things that they like to eat. So, you know, it's certainly important, but I definitely, I consider chocolate an essential food group. Mm-hmm. So I want to be able to eat the way that I can still include a small amount of something that's pleasurable in what I eat.
13: To sum up, what is the healthiest, most sensible way to think about carbohydrates?
16: I think it's sensible to think about each individual and their particular goals. So certain carbohydrates can be healthy and fit for purpose for some individuals. So for example, someone who's relatively sedentary, who might have a degree of insulin resistance, they should certainly opt for the carbohydrates that are low glycemic index, so they don't raise your blood sugar very much on a gram-for-gram basis, and they're also very high in fiber. Whereas in contrast, your endurance athlete, their goal, particularly during competition, is actually to have a low-fiber, rapidly absorbable carbohydrate because they need rapidly available fuel and they don't want additional fiber within their gut that adds extra weight and increases the risk of gastrointestinal issues. So I really think it's where experts like dietitians come into play, where working with them to understand what are your needs and your goals, and there are different carbohydrates to fit a particular goal.
13: Is the takeaway message when it comes to carbs really quality over quantity?
14: Yes, definitely. Focusing on the whole grains versus highly processed grains, focusing on getting more vegetables into the diet, having the whole sources of fruits versus processed fruits or juices, those are things that definitely people should include in their diet to have long-term health. And we don't have to be afraid of different foods like root vegetables or potatoes or sweet potatoes. They can be part of a healthy diet, but we need to look at the overall picture and not just demonize single foods as being bad or good.
13: Julie Stefanski and Professor Javier Gonzalez. Have you changed your approach to carbs? You can let us know by emailing thefoodchain@bbc.co.uk. From me and the rest of the team, producers Lexi O'Connor and Beatrice Pickup, and editor Sarah Wadeson, thanks for listening and join us again next week.
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19: Hello, this is the BBC World Service with Ros Atkins. 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This week on The Media Show, as wildfires burn across parts of France and Spain, we're speaking to journalists working on the front lines and finding out how they balance reporting the story and staying safe. One photo in particular has had a lot of pickup in the media. A couple on a beach are calmly watching clouds of smoke on the horizon. We'll hear how the photographer captured the shot with their phone. Also on the show, we're joined by the editor-in-chief of The Economist to discuss her interview with Elon Musk. Sani Minton-Beddoes tells us how she arranged it directly with Musk, how she planned her questions and the reaction. Musk has since called her a traitor to the West. It's all coming up on The Media Show on the BBC World Service after the news.
15: BBC. BBC News with Neil Nunes. Two regional football confederations, Europe's UEFA, and 41 national football associations from North and Central America and the Caribbean have challenged FIFA's plan to sell stakes in its competitions to private investors. FIFA's boss Gianni Infantino argues it would greatly boost funding for national associations around the world. Our football correspondent Mani Jasmi told us many could feel enticed.
20: For the majority of FIFA's membership, there's no chance of reaching the World Cup. So minnows like Guam or Montserrat or Somalia, you've got no chance of playing for the World Cup. What's on offer instead is $40 million each to join Infantino's plan. And that will be too good to refuse for a lot of nations.
15: Spain says it'll deploy troops to reinforce border security in its North African enclave of Ceuta after thousands of migrants stormed across from Morocco. The Spanish government says that 9 people have died so far trying to reach Ceuta. Richard Hamilton told us what might have been the underlying reason.
21: 5 years ago, for example, around 8,000 to 10,000 migrants, they got into Ceuta. And at the time, Morocco was very angry that Spain had allowed the leader of the independence movement for Western Sahara to have medical treatment in Madrid. And 10 days ago, the Spanish Prime Minister visited Algeria to improve diplomatic relations with them. So it may be that Morocco is sending a message that it's angry about Spain getting closer to Algeria.
15: Analysis by the World Weather Attribution Initiative shows that man-made climate change has made this year's severe wildfires at least twice as likely in France and 20 times as likely in Spain. Huge areas of these regions have been affected this summer, with hundreds of thousands forced to leave their homes. Here's Tom Bailey.
22: Researchers looked at the hot, dry and windy conditions that fuel wildfires and used historical weather observations to see how they had changed over time. They said increasingly wet winters helped more vegetation grow, but during hotter, drier summers, these plants became fuel for fires. The team behind the study warned that in today's climate, events this intense could be expected to occur at least once every 6 years.
15: The River Rhine has dropped to the lowest level ever recorded at the border between Germany and the Netherlands. As the exceptionally dry and hot summer continues in Western Europe, officials said the volume of water flowing past the Lobit measuring station was extremely low. The Rhine is an important commercial waterway. World News from the BBC. President Trump says his Board of Peace has reached what he called a historic agreement for the complete disarmament of Hamas and all other armed groups in Gaza. Writing on Truth Social, Mr. Trump said Israeli forces would withdraw as disarmament was completed and a new Palestinian police force would take responsibility for the safety of Gaza's residents and neighbors. There's been no immediate response from Israel. The authorities in Venezuela have begun demolishing buildings in the state of La Guaira, the region worst hit by last month's twin earthquakes. The transport minister has promised that no structure will be demolished if there are any victims yet to be recovered. The Alpine Club of Pakistan says a 10-member international mountaineering team is feared missing after an avalanche on Broad Peak, one of the highest mountains in the world. Officials said communication had been lost with the team that was trying to scale the 8,047-meter Broad Peak summit. More details from Anbarasa Natarajan.
23: Pakistani mountaineering officials say the avalanche hit around midday on Thursday on the 8,047-meter peak in the Karakoram range. There has been no subsequent communication. Nirmal Purja, the expedition leader, is best known for climbing all 14 of the world's 8,000 meters plus mountains in just over 6 months in 2019. Broad Peak is regarded as one of the more challenging mountains for expeditions.
15: Argentina's president Javier Milei has signed a decree allowing the authorities to deny entry or expel foreigners who spread hatred against his country. The emergency law also covers insults to Argentina's citizens and national symbols. The move follows global criticism of Argentina's conduct during the Football World Cup. BBC World News.
19: Welcome to The Explanation from the BBC World Service. I'm Ros Atkins, and this is The Media Show. We're here to explain the trends behind the fast-changing media landscape. This week on The Media Show, we're looking at the challenges of reporting the wildfires in France and in Spain. We're joined by a TV reporter out in the field, and we'll hear the backstory of an extraordinary photo that has been published on front pages around the world. Also, we'll discuss interviewing Elon Musk. The editor-in-chief of The Economist will tell us about her experience. The huge wildfires that have been burning in France and in Spain in recent days have dominated news coverage in Europe this week. And of course, reporting a story of this nature is a challenge. We wanted to understand how journalists are approaching it. And our first guest is Sadia Chowdhury, a correspondent at Sky News. She's been working in southwest France. Here's a clip from one of her recent reports.
1: Just behind me here on the left, more fire right next to a pylon, also there in the bushes. It is also here on our left, more fire spreading very quickly.
19: Well, Sadia is with us on The Media Show. And first of all, Sadia, just tell us where you are, please.
1: So we are, hi, by the way, we are in Lanton in the Gironde area. And right around us, we can see forests have been burnt. The business behind me has also been burnt. The business owners live in a house on this side that has also been burnt. The car that is in the driveway had gone up in flames. It sits like a little bit of a rust, a wrangled piece of rust now. You can still smell some of that smoke, and the ground is still very hot. And I just remind you that we're going through a heat wave here right now. The outside temperature is over 40 degrees. It is not pleasant.
19: And when you arrived in the region, Sadia, the fires by their very nature are hugely dangerous and hugely unpredictable. How did you decide where to go and how to stay safe while also reporting the story as closely as you would want?
1: So naturally, when you come to cover a wildfire, you do want to see the wildfire. You want to find where it is, examine how big it is, relay that back to our audiences. So we did a lot of fire tracking. We spoke to local authorities, we spoke to people on the ground about what they'd seen, where it is. Fires you can track quite easily because of the smoke, and certainly over the last few days there were thick pillars of black smoke going up to the sky, so it was very easy to find it. But we had a lot of help from people that are also in the aircraft, so an EU Swedish contingent actually, who are doing the water bombing from their aircrafts. The guy who's in charge of that gave us a lot of intel as well. So we've been using lots of different sources to try and figure out where the safest place is for us to be, because we also want to be at the heart of the story. And that is why that clip you saw, that's why we ended up there, because we wanted to see right from at the front line how the firefighters and the local farmers who are also involved are tackling this.
19: Yes, and some of your reporting has been extraordinary, and you've been extraordinarily close at times to the flames. How do you judge when that's an appropriate distance? How do you judge when you need to get out of there?
1: Well, you know, a lot of it is down to the constant risk assessments that we're doing, not just here on the ground, but also from London, from our news desk, our foreign desk, keeping across what's happening, how bad it is. Well, there's a lot of communication between my producer here, Simone Baglivio, and our foreign desk in London. They are routinely looking at what the risk is, how far we can go. We're also really engaging with the people here. So that is the fire teams, the farmers. We listen to them. If they say to us something isn't safe, in fact, it's really interesting. You can be somewhere with loads of fire crews and also loads of farmers, and everyone's just sort of waiting around. You can see a fire in the distance, and suddenly someone will say it's time to go, and nobody hesitates. No one tries to urge somebody else to do something or say, wait, hang on, I have to do something first. Everyone just picks up and leaves instantly. And so we've learnt that as well. We're going with whatever the locals here are doing and listening to that. And I think you have to do that, because this is their operation. They are leading it. They are the ones who are involved in knowing what's possible and what's not. These forests are really dense and thick. We couldn't go in there by ourselves without having that engagement with other people.
19: Sadia, just at the beginning of our conversation, you were saying you want to get to the heart of the story. And of course, every journalist's instinct is to do that. How do you balance the desire to get close, to capture the pictures of the flames, to speak to those affected, while also giving your audience a broader sense of what's happening with the fires and the story across the region? Can you do both of those things, or do you have to focus on one element of that?
1: No, absolutely. I think you can. I think nowadays, especially, I mean, previously, a few years ago, we would have really been focusing on TV content. So that means we would have been positioned in one place doing lives, perhaps hour by hour. Now we're so multi-platformed. We're thinking about blogs, we're thinking about video content, we're thinking about TV lives as well in all of that. So we're really engaging with as many people as we can to try and get all of the story that we can, the whole story, and get it out as quickly as we can. So, for example, our online blog is the quickest way, and often you can't stop somewhere, it's not safe. Mm-hmm. But you can describe it in a blog, or you can describe it in one of these short videos that we do for online.
19: Sadia, we appreciate you joining us in the middle of such a busy reporting time for you. That's Sadia Chowdhury from Sky News. And of course, you can see the coverage from Sadia and her colleagues on the Sky News website and the Sky News television channel. Well, one of the defining images of this wildfire coverage has been a photo, which I'm sure many of you have seen. It shows a couple calmly sitting on a beach in France. They're under a sun umbrella with their beach kit all around them, watching huge clouds of smoke rise from wildfires just across the water. It was on the front page of lots of newspapers around the world and was taken by Maximilian Lamy from the AFP news agency. And we're going to speak to his manager at the AFP now, Mehdi Lebouchara, who's AFP's global director. Mehdi, tell us the story of this photo. How did Maximilian come to be on that beach next to those two people?
23: So Max was actually on holidays in Lacanau, like a lot of our journalists at the time. So he was just not working. It was not his working day, and he was on holidays. And when the fire started, he decided to pretty much quickly move on and to put his family on security outside of the region. And he started to move away because he realized that it was very dangerous with the plumes of smoke rising in the air. And he started to take his car. And of course, it was like lunchtime. And he was with his daughter, his partner. They started to be a bit hungry and they stopped. They parked the car away from the beach, and he started to walk around to try to find an open restaurant. And he stopped on that beach in Lacanau, which is Mouchik Beach, and he saw that a lot of people were still casually sunbathing and looking at the front, and then stumbled on those in this couple. And the only thing he had was his phone, so that picture was not taken with a real camera, was taken with a phone. And as we say, the best camera you have is the phone, the camera you have in your pocket. So he had his phone, took his phone out and started to shoot. And immediately he realized that he had an amazing picture. He started to look around, take a few pictures, and then he restabilized and took that shot, which is, as you say, it's striking, amazing. And for the people who have not yet seen the picture, when we saw the picture landing on our screens at AFP in Paris at the headquarters, we saw that it was an amazing shot, and we just stopped everything. And literally with my editor, with photo editor, we're like, oh my gosh, wow. That is the shot. Because so just to describe, so on the right hand side of the picture, you have a lady taking a picture with her phone. And on the left hand side, you have the man with his leg casually crossed, both laid back on as lounging on the beach. And on the back side, on the back of the picture, as a background, you have a huge plume of dark smoke. And so it was a sunny day, but of course there's the sun is blocked by the smoke, so it created that apocalyptic scene, which is striking because it is it shows it's unique. It's like as you know, as
0: Cartier-Bresson used to say, like, l'instant décisif, like it's a decisive moment of the photo where you take that and it combines, it's a contrast between the leisure and the disaster, the vertigo of times, like that inertia that we all feel, and that sense of, oh my gosh, like everything is burning, so what do I do? And I just sit idle on a beach.
19: You describe it incredibly well. I'm looking at it as you describe it, and they're sitting under the umbrella with Pastiche 51 on the branding of the umbrella, which of course is a very famous French brand as well. Mehdi, we appreciate you taking us through it, and thank you very much indeed to your colleague as well for capturing that moment and of course publishing it, something that many news organizations have used. That's Mehdi Labusharrap, the AFP's global director, here with us on The Media Show. This is The Media Show with me, Ros Atkins. Thank you for joining us on the BBC World Service. Now, very few people in the world get the chance to interview Elon Musk, but last week he spent 90 minutes with The Economist's editor-in-chief, Sani Minton-Beddoes. It was all for her show, The Insider. And as you'd imagine, it's drawn a lot of attention, not least because of how Musk has reacted since it was published. He's called his interviewer a traitor to the West. So there is a lot to discuss. I've been speaking to Sani Minton-Beddoes, and I started by asking her about how the interview came about.
2: I know Elon a bit, not well, but I've met him before over the years, and I saw him at an event in California in the spring, and I asked him whether he would be willing to come on my show, and I had just spoken to Jamie Dimon, to Dario Amodei, so I think he knew about it. And he said, interestingly, he said, get in touch with me, DM me on X, which was surprising. He said, I want people to get in touch with me on my own platform. So I did DM him, and he got back and said, get in touch again after the SpaceX IPO, which was, as you know, in June. So I sent him another note then and noticed that a couple of days later, there was a thumbs up against it. So I sent a note saying, how do we make this happen? And literally a day or two later, I got an email from someone in his Tesla office and, you know, then we just made the arrangements. The next time I was in the US was a couple of weeks later, and I said I'd be happy to come to Texas to the Tesla Gigafactory, which is where we did it. And that was literally it.
19: So there was no negotiation over must talk about this or must talk about
2: that? Nothing. I never do that anyway, actually, to be clear. I will have a conversation with people I'm having these interviews with saying, this is a conversation. It's not, and I really mean this, the purpose of the insider interviews is to have a conversation with someone. It's not a kind of prosecutorial gotcha kind of approach. Of course, I push back if I, you know, if there's something I disagree with or doesn't make sense. But, you know, in the interviews, whether it's with, you know, Prime Minister Netanyahu or Tucker Carlson, I mean, they've been sort of slightly contentious moments, but I'm really trying to have a conversation.
19: You're trying to have a conversation, Sani, but just a glance at Elon Musk's X feed would tell you that the chance of him saying things that require challenge are high. So I wonder, how do you prepare for this conversation, as you put it, interview as others might put it?
2: So I did a lot. I mean, I have a fantastic bunch of colleagues. We had a kind of hive mind brainstorm. What would be interesting to talk to him about? What are interesting things I should read? I listened to hours and hours of Elon's previous interviews over the years, of which he's given many. I, you know, read some of the sci-fi books that he often talks about. I'd never read any Ian Banks before. I'm now actually rather enjoying it. And then I did some stuff that was sort of, you know, not such fun. He, as you know, a few weeks ago put up on X this movie by a German producer, a very controversial film called Citizen Vigilante, which is a very bad movie, but really horrific glorification of vigilante violence. It starts with this kind of ominous music, and it just says Europe, and it's basically a ghastly, totally weird depiction of Europe as a dystopian hellhole. And I thought, if I'm going to talk to him about this, I should have watched it. And you can't, at least I couldn't work out how to get it in the UK. And I was watching it on the plane from LA to Austin. And it is on my phone. And it's literally the first time in my life that I've been embarrassed to be watching a film. And I was just hoping that the person sitting next to me couldn't see what I was watching, because it was just awful.
19: So that's a lot of preparation. I wonder, we sometimes speak to people on The Media Show who actually game out how an interview would go. They get a colleague to play the role of the person they're interviewing. Do you do that?
2: I didn't do that. I have done that once or twice in the past. I didn't do that for this one. But I do have you know, I've sort of thought about what areas I want to cover, what kinds of questions I want to ask, so that I can kind of adjust where we're going depending on where the conversation goes. And in this case, it was kind of tricky because I had no idea whether we would have 30 minutes or an hour. And it was just, with Elon, you just have no clue. You know, he seemed to be, at the time, really enjoying it, and it was 90 minutes.
3: I can tell you, as I would expect artificial intelligence to be far greater than the sum of human intelligence, like far greater. In fact, I think AI may exceed the sum of human intelligence in around 5 years.
5: Like 5 years?
3: Roughly 5 years is my guess. So there really won't be anything that AI can't do better than humans, apart from being human, perhaps.
5: At a more prosaic level, what will life be like?
3: The most likely outcome is an age of amazing abundance, where anyone can have anything they can think of.
8: Well, we'll get into whether he did enjoy it or not in a moment, because he's had some thoughts to share subsequently. But tell us about, you get there, you get to the factory,

0: was no sort of, you know, none of these endless conversations that you sometimes have to have with people around what are you trying to do and why and so forth. Nothing.
1: I wonder, Zanny, as you start recording, have you got in your mind that while some people will listen or watch the whole interview, a lot of people are going to see clips, they're going to see moments, and they could well go viral. They may even misrepresent a section of the exchange that you were having with Elon Musk. Have you got in your mind that there is that risk, if you like, throughout the recording?
0: So I'm obviously aware of that, because clearly we put up clips from interviews. But I honestly, when I sit down and start having these conversations and start asking questions, I get completely caught up in the moment. And I get completely caught up in the conversation I'm having. And so quite often I ask things that are, you know, I haven't thought about asking. They're completely caused or triggered by an answer someone's given. So the genuinely honest answer is no, I'm not in the moment. I'm not sitting there thinking. In fact, I say things I know that end up going viral that I haven't planned out.
2: Why should you be able to shape European politics? You don't even live there.
3: I think of it as the sort of the West collectively.
2: But do you see why this makes people think that this man who has all this power, he's the world's richest man, he thinks he has a right to influence our politics? It makes people, it's why, you know, we started this conversation saying superlatives. It's why people loathe you. I mean, some people do loathe you.
3: Yes, some people do.
2: But do you understand why? Do you think what you're doing is helpful for Western democracy?
3: Maybe some people do loathe me. And that's probably true. I don't care. But the fact that, as you pointed out, 250 million people follow me is that I think a lot more people actually like me than don't. And I think a lot more people hate you and the media more than you realize.
1: Can I also ask you about truth? Because Elon Musk's feed on X is full of things which aren't true. And here at the BBC, needless to say, we're working to establish things that are true. At The Economist, you're doing that too. It's at the heart of journalism. I wonder what insights you got into a man who is responsible for pushing and amplifying vast amounts of things which aren't true.
0: That's what, for me, is probably the most important, most disturbing, and most sort of fundamental contradiction of Elon Musk. Because on the one hand, he says that the most important thing for AI is for humans to make sure that the AIs are maximally truth-seeking. But yet, a man who's so focused on being, quote, maximally truth-seeking, as you say, fosters on X a whole cesspit of things that are not truthful.
3: Nonsense.
2: Now, Elon, you have, what is it, close to 250 million followers on X.
3: Yeah,
2: because you say things like,
3: popular guy,
2: quote, civil war in Britain is inevitable, just a question
3: of when. On
2: the current
3: trend, yes.
2: I mean, when were you last in the UK?
3: A few years ago.
2: Exactly. So I live there. I'm there the whole time. That is nonsense.
3: You live out a cloistered existence.
2: No, I don't, actually. And the numbers also disprove what you say.
3: What numbers?
2: All the numbers about crime. London is a much safer city than any city in the United States.
0: When you get to questions of much of politics, he deals in caricature, he deals in hyperbole, he deals in, I think, very dangerous sort of netherworld of really appalling areas that don't foster, in my view, truth-seeking at all. And so this is a huge contradiction with the man. And that for me actually was the most interesting sort of takeaway from,
1: does he see that contradiction?
0: The whole thing. No, I don't think he does. And I think his reaction, his somewhat aggressive reaction to me in the days after the interview suggests that he doesn't see that.
1: Well, let's finish by asking you about that. So the interview got set up relatively simply by the sounds of it. You got more time than you were expecting. But once it was put into the public domain, Elon Musk has been very directly attacking you.
0: His initial reaction was to sort of repost a bunch of reactions to it on his feed. And then a couple of days after, one day after, he put out Zany Interview with Zany or something like that. Zany Interview with Zany MB, which is my X handle. And I actually reposted that because I thought it was quite funny. And I had heard via people who knew him that it wasn't a terribly negative reaction at all. And then suddenly, a couple of days after that, there were these very aggressive ones that I was a traitor to the West. I was a woke NPC, and I didn't actually know what an NPC was. A non-player character. And he got they were more and more aggressive. I honestly don't know. I'm a bit bemused by it. Don't quite understand.

0: you're bemused by it, but is there something stronger? Do you feel scared by that or intimidated by that level of attack from someone with that platform?
1: I don't. I mean, people say all kinds of things on X and on these platforms. I've sort of learned to not look at the comments. If you scroll through them and you read hundreds of things saying how awful you are, it's not very pleasant, so just don't do it. I'm sure someone would tell me if there's something I need to really worry about. So I'm just genuinely bemused at that kind of level of vitriol and reaction.
0: That was Zanny Minton-Beddoes, the editor-in-chief of The Economist. Many thanks to Zanny, who's our last guest on this edition of the programme. Thanks as ever for your company, and we'll see you again soon. Bye-bye.

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2: Imagine a group of teenagers climbing tower blocks, stopping traffic in the middle of the night, negotiating with the police. 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
7: Coming up on The Happy Pod, we hear about a chance encounter between two friends who actually turned out to be siblings. Dave and Andrea met each other through work when Andrea revealed she'd been looking for her long-lost brother. Plus, meet Anita, the 82-year-old who changed the law so she could have happy hour in her assisted living facility, and why a library has got a reputation for more than its books. All of that and more uplifting stories after this news summary.
8: BBC News with Neil Nunes. FIFA's contentious plan to sell stakes in its competitions to private investors has received multiple blows. 41 national football associations from North and Central America and the Caribbean have rejected the proposal, following unanimous opposition from their European counterparts, UEFA. Spain has sent extra troops to its North African enclave of Ceuta after thousands of migrants crossed from Morocco. Local officials say they've recovered 9 bodies. Climatologists from the World Weather Attribution say that man-made climate change has made this year's severe wildfires at least twice as likely in France and 20 times as likely in Spain. Wet winters followed by dry springs result in the rapid growth of vegetation, which then dries out and becomes fuel for the fires. As the exceptionally dry and hot summer continues in Western Europe, the River Rhine has dropped to the lowest level ever recorded at the border between Germany and the Netherlands. President Trump says his Board of Peace has reached what he called a historic agreement for the complete disarmament of Hamas. He said it was a step towards the strip being controlled by a new Palestinian government. The authorities in Venezuela have begun demolishing buildings in the state of La Guaira. That's the region worst hit by last month's twin earthquakes. Investigators in the U.S. believe that a cyber attack on dozens of water systems in Minnesota earlier this week was probably the work of Iran or hackers affiliated to Tehran. And the Alpine Club of Pakistan says a 10-member international mountaineering team is feared missing after an avalanche on Broad Peak, one of the highest in the world. It's led by the renowned Nepal-born former British Special Forces soldier Nirmal Purja. BBC News.
7: This is The Happy Pod from the BBC World Service. I'm Holly Gibbs, and in this edition, we meet Dave and Andrea.
9: She made a promise to her mum when she was 6 that she'd find me. And I remember our mum looking over my shoulder as she was hugging me through the tears, saying, "You kept your promise."
10: Out of anybody that I know, I would have chose you to be my brother.
7: They became friends at work, only to find out they are actually brother and sister. Also on this podcast, the 82-year-old woman who challenged the law to bring happy hour to her assisted living facility.
11: I was very happy, excited that I had a part in it, and I hope that I can motivate others, especially seniors, to stand up for something they believe in.
7: Plus, why walking could be the secret to the happiness of Dutch children.
12: They run up and down the routes, they sing songs, marching songs, scouting songs. The children are always fantastic.
7: And
13: next time you're walking on the beach this summer and you see a bottle, you know, don't walk past it, but pick it up, because you never know where that bottle might bring you, because in my case, it even got me to the Pope.
7: One of our listeners tells us about his adventures challenging policymakers on plastic pollution from his surfboard. Dave and Andrea met by chance when they both worked in the north of England. They became friends and bonded over their similarities. Then one day, Andrea revealed that she'd been looking for her long-lost brother for 30 years, and the mystery was soon solved. The BBC's Rowan Bridge has been to meet them.
9: That'll never happen. I said, what are the chances of anything like that being able to happen?
10: He kind of wasn't just a normal person that I chat to in the day. There was just something there. We couldn't put our finger on it, what it was.
9: People don't meet like that. It's not what happens in everyday lives. But ours are not everyday lives anymore.
14: Let me introduce Dave Green. He used to drive buses.
9: And last time I drove a bus was 1999. I used to have a motto, it's just nice to be nice.
14: As a supervisor at Manchester Airport bus station, he met Andrea Ramsden.
10: I'd come to fill the vending machines and clean the vending machines.
14: And that's how you got introduced to Dave?
10: Yes, we've...
14: The two struck up a friendship, and that's where this story begins.
9: We were two strangers, and the more discussions we had, the more we realised we had in common. So I like motorbikes, she liked motorbikes, she had a bike when she was a youngster. We were having a chit-chat, and I remember putting my arm around her, and she said, we're just like brother-sister, me and you, aren't we? I said, yeah, we look quite good together, don't we? I said, we could be brother-sister, me and you.
10: I'd ask him a question, he'd start talking, and I'd finish his sentence for him.
9: Which, again, was quite uncanny, really.
14: But it was a fateful phone call in 2007 that was going to change everything.
9: Me and my ex-partner, we fostered. This particular day, I was quite distraught because the foster child had to be returned into care. I called her and said, I'm really down today because the foster child's got to go back into care and I feel like I've really let him down because I'm adopted.
10: And I was like, I can't believe you've never told me this in 2 years. I said, well, my brother was adopted. His name was Stuart.
9: To which I replied, okay, my name was Stuart when I was adopted. Stuart Proudlove.
10: And I went, that was his name, Stuart Proudlove.
9: She phoned me back a few minutes later and said, I've spoke to my mum and were you born in Withenshaw, a hospital, on the 24th of March, 1966? I said, I was. And we both crying at this point because we knew what was coming.
10: Told my mum, I said, I think I found Stuart for you. And she just didn't know what to say. Called Stuart back, Dave. And I said, it's got to be you, it's got to be you. And I did say to him, out of anybody that I know, I would have chose you to be my brother.
14: Dave's mum was 15 when she had him in the 1960s.
9: My mum got two choices, give him up for adoption, or her mum, my grandma, would have brought me up as her own. So I think I was given the best opportunity to have a great life. But what did find out I was adopted, there was no real sort of urge to find out anything more.
15: How much the university?
16: £30 from Liverpool.
14: Now, back in the 80s, when Dave was driving, buses were a lot cheaper.
9: I've done this left turn onto Mainwood Road hundreds of times.
14: We're on the number 11 bus, which takes a similar route to the one Dave used to drive. It's one that took on a whole new significance when he drove with Angela to be reunited with his birth mum.
9: The nearer we got, I kept saying, I drive a bus down this route. Oh my God, I drive a bus along this road. And then we got to mum's house and I said, I drove a bus past this house.
10: I stood back a bit because I really wanted to see my mum and Dave together because it was just something she'd wanted so much and she just couldn't believe it. It was a surreal moment. And then we just all hugged, you know. I couldn't believe that I'd got my brother and my mum together. It was amazing.
9: She made a promise to her mum when she was six that she'd find me. And I remember our mum looking over my shoulder as she was hugging me through the tears saying, you kept your promise. Sorry. So, yeah, it was a really good time.
17: The next bus leaving for Stanley.
14: Now, after this family reunion, nothing was ever going to be the same again.
9: Hello.
18: Fancy seeing you here.
9: You come here often.
14: And coming together at the bus station where it all began, it was clear some things were always the same.
10: Certain bars of chocolate, we eat the same way.
9: And tomato sauce butties.
10: Yeah.
14: A chance meeting brought a brother and sister together, and now they're making up for lost time.
9: I've always thought, it's not what you have in your life, it's who you have in your life. Somebody or something give me the thumbs up that day.
10: We can't get those years back, but what I enjoy is making every day count with you now.
9: I've got the one thing in my life that I need to make it special, and that's yourself.
7: Dave and Andrea ending that report by Rowan Bridge. To the state of Minnesota now, where a grandmother is celebrating after she successfully campaigned to change the law. 82-year-old Anita Lieburn wanted to have her favourite glass of wine in her assisted living facility, but discovered that because of a licensing issue, she wasn't allowed. Well, thanks to Anita, legislation which has been nicknamed the Grandparents' Happy Hour Bill was signed this week. The Happy Pod's Chantel Hartle has been catching up with her.
11: This is my home, and I enjoy being with everyone. And it's so nice to have a glass of wine where we can relax and be willing to share about our lives and talk about the current things that are happening in this world.
18: I know it was quite a process to actually get to this point because it involved you testifying before a Senate committee. Tell me a little bit about that experience and how you felt doing that?
11: Well, I'd never been to the Capitol before, so that was an experience there. And I'd never ridden in an Uber, and I got to do that, so that was exciting for me. When we got there, I just didn't realize how big the Capitol was, and everybody dressed, the gentlemen in suits, and the girls all looked so nice, and so it was quite an experience for me.
18: And how did it feel when finally this law did change? And there was a signing ceremony that you were a part of not too long ago.
11: I was very happy, excited that I had a part in it. And I hope that I can motivate others, especially seniors, to stand up for something they believe in.
18: Is Happy Hour now a thing? Have you been able to enjoy the benefits of that already?
11: August 1st, we will be able to, they'll bring in the wine and we can have it without having to go and get it ourselves. We are having an all-day party with a food truck and drinks and lunch. And on the patio, we'll have a grill for dinner. They'll be grilling for us.
18: And what would be your drink of choice, Anita? What are you looking forward to come August the 1st in that party?
11: Well, I like Pinot Grigio or any white wine, and everybody will really enjoy that.
18: It's a social thing, isn't it? It's important.
11: It is special. Mm. Very special.
18: And how do you feel about all of this attention that's been on you? I know that you've been described as the resident superstar. How does that feel?
11: Well, I have gotten a lot of attention, and I'm not used to that at all. So I think it has been so special, and it's been so nice hearing from people I haven't talked to for so long. I've gotten cards, I've gotten letters, texts. It's just every day is something different. So it's pretty exciting for an 82-year-old woman.
18: And your family as well, I'm sure, must be very proud.
11: Yes, they are very proud. Even the grandchildren are so proud. They've called me and their friends have called them. So yes, it's been exciting.
18: I know that when you gave your testimony in the Senate, you were talking about the fact that you didn't feel perhaps it was right that just because you were living where you were, that you weren't able to enjoy the social benefits that a drink can have. And I know that you were quite passionate in that defense. Would you just talk to me a little bit about that and why you feel so strongly about this?
11: My generation wants to stay as independent as long as possible. Mm-hmm. And we shouldn't be punished for, you know, growing older. It's just nice to be able to have that.
7: Anita Lieburn. Dutch children are consistently ranked among the happiest in the world. But what's their secret? Some suggest it might have something to do with a unique tradition. Every summer, thousands of children all over the country take part in a walking festival, as Branka Lesadisa reports.
19: What's the secret to children's happiness?
20: I'm very happy when I get some stuff I want.
21: My birthday cake. Going to my friend's party.
19: Parties? Cake? Well, the Dutch seem to have found a simpler answer. Walking. Every summer, hundreds of thousands of children all over the Netherlands participate in the Avondvierdaagse, or in English, the evening four-day walk.
12: So the evening 4 days is a walking festival?
19: The idea is simple. For 4 nights in a row, participants will meet at an agreed point and walk a set distance together.
12: How it works is you turn up at the start. There you, on the first day you come to the tent, you get your ticket and it has little boxes for every day. And on the route, you get punched in those little boxes for every day that you've walked the route through the checkpoints.
19: It's not a competition, but those who complete all 4 days get medals, flowers, and, if they're lucky, sweets. Arthur van Eeden works as a volunteer at two of Amsterdam's walking routes.
12: I am responsible for making the routes and the traffic regulations.
19: He grew up attending these walks and knows firsthand the positive impact they can have.
12: First, I did in 2006. And that one, I really remember just seeing the city for the first time, instead of just going from place to place, actually looking at buildings, looking at what's around me.
19: The Avondvierdaagse is the younger sibling of the Vierdaagse, a four-day march that takes place in the city of Nijmegen in the Netherlands. It's originated as a military training event in 1909 to build the physical stamina of conscripted soldiers. But it has gradually become a civilian event, with tens of thousands of people taking part every year. While the Vierdaagse is more intense, with longer distances being crossed and a stronger focus on physical exercise, the kids' version is all about discovery and spontaneity.
12: You know, in the Netherlands, it's very common to walk to school or to bike to school, but you're also always going somewhere. And with the Avondvierdaagse, you're also always walking in a circle, but we're showing you different parts of the city.
19: If that sounds like something children might find boring, well, think again.
12: They really make a festival of it. They run up and down the routes. They sing songs, marching songs, scouting songs.
19: In fact, Arthur explains that it's often the adults who are the problem.
12: The children are always fantastic. It's mostly the parents that get in the way of the fun. They want to cross quicker. They want to get finished.
19: Dutch kids are consistently judged to be some of the happiest in the world. This year, a UNICEF report again ranked them number one out of 44 Western countries for overall well-being and mental health. Strong social ties were cited as a key factor. Could this tradition be the secret to their happiness?
12: Walking can be very nice for your health, for your well-being, but also because you're doing it together, you get a sense of camaraderie and you also see your neighborhood in a different way.
19: But for Arthur, there is something even more essential about the Avondvierdaagse. It isn't just about the perks of walking and camaraderie. It's about how we view childhood and the role we give children in our society.
12: Children are very often seen as dumb or just not needing much in the sense of maybe you just entertain them. But they have a very rich inner world that you need to build up. You need to make them part of the environment. You need to let them have autonomy and show them that you can walk, you can do all these kinds of things.
7: That was Branka Lesser-Dissar reporting. Coming up on the Happy Pod.
0: We need to allow them to do that just like the men do. The women have been the ones who have been advocating for themselves and pushing the sport forward, and we're just here to support them in that.
7: The women making history in lumberjacking. You're listening to the Happy Pod. Our next story comes from one of our listeners in the Netherlands. Marijn Tinger is known as the plastic soup surfer. He earned that name after he made a surfboard out of washed-up plastics and surfed it along the Dutch coast. He's on a mission to encourage the world to be better at preventing plastic pollution. I caught up with him about his adventures.
3: As a biologist, I understood the science behind plastic pollution before it really became to the global headlines. And I'm an avid windsurfer and kite surfer as well. And I saw that plastic washing up on the beach. And that's when I decided I wanted to build a surfboard from that. And I was cleaning up each day, cleaning the beaches and the small and uninhabited islands. And I thought, you know, why don't we have a deposit return scheme in the Netherlands? A deposit return scheme is when you as a consumer pay a little extra, say 15 cents, when you buy a bottle of soda or whatever, or a can of beer, but you get that money back, those 15 cents, once you bring back that bottle to any store or anywhere where they have a deposit return scheme machine. I did collect 60,000 signatures And with those signatures, I went up to Dutch Parliament, and I'd also written a resolution myself, and that resolution got adopted, and that became the basis for the policy in which we saw the deposit return scheme for small plastic bottles introduced in the Netherlands and also later on cans. And more importantly, that reduced litter from bottles and cans by 80% within 6 months after its introduction. So it was a huge success.
7: Why is it important to you? Because you've set out quite a mission here.
3: Why? Yeah, that's a good question. I found a way for myself not to become cynical. By setting out, I saw how people want to do the right thing. When you set out, you meet so many people that want to help. And I think that is what gave me the strength to keep on doing this. I wintered from Nice to Rome last May. On some of these days, the wind would be so strong and against me, and I'd totally exhausted. Once I'd reach a beach, people would run up to you, see what was written on your sail, and I'd tell them what I was doing, and they'd say, come over to our house. That feeling of positivity, of people wanting to help out.
7: Well, speaking of your trip to Rome, there was something else that happened there.
3: Yeah, so I actually had a private audience with the Pope Leo the 14th. He welcomed me in the Vatican in his private library. He said he knew the deposit return scheme from his youth, because he, as a child, would actually look for bottles with deposits on it for pocket money. And I offered him a deposit return scheme machine for in the Vatican. But of course, it's not about the Vatican. It's about the message or the symbol that the Vatican would send across the world, and especially to Italy, which was my goal. And we've been in contact with the Vatican since.
7: That's huge. That would be a massive milestone for you.
3: Yeah. the Vatican could be like the crowbar. I don't know how you say that in English, but in Dutch you say the crowbar to Italy as well, and other countries as well.
7: For anybody out there listening who also have a passion and a belief that something should be different in the world, what's your message to them?
3: I think the most important thing is just start. We tend to wait for a perfect moment, and then, you know, wait for that moment, and then that's when we start. And that way we sort of delay and keep on delaying and never get to it. Next time you're walking on the beach this summer and you see a bottle, you know, don't walk past it, but pick it up, because you never know where that bottle might bring you, because in my case, it even got me to the Pope.
7: That was Moraine Tinger. Do you have a story that you'd like to tell us? Please let us know. The address is globalpodcast@bbc.co.uk. A library here in England is getting a reputation for something other than its books. Anne Labie Park Community Library in Hull has now been the meeting place for four happy couples finding love. Mandy and Adrian Strickland are one of them, and they've been speaking to my colleague Nuala McGovern.
2: I was a volunteer, well, still am a volunteer at the library. We've been a community library for about 14 years. Get to know the customers. Adrian came in regularly to get a book. We introduced a coffee corner, and he said he could bake a cake, and we challenged him to make one. Didn't believe him, basically. And then he came in the following week with an amazing cake, which we didn't believe he'd made either. And he then went on the cake rotor, and we became friends for probably 10, 12 years. And then circumstances change, and here we are now, 18 months later, we're married.
4: And you got married last month, I understand, Adrian, and then had a reception for friends and family at the library. How did it feel to return among the books to where all this love started?
22: Well, it was quite emotional. I would say that the whole event was very emotional for me. But I just love the people at the library. The whole group of people is especially good to me. And Mandy, she was a really good friend for many, many years. And we only really met and looked after each other was when my, unfortunately, my wife died. And I was in quite a bad way. And when I was going to the library, people put their hands around me and gave me a cuddle, and that was really nice. And then my son invited me to go over to Japan just to rehabilitate. And it was such a long time over there. Somebody had to look after my affairs while I was out there. And who should put up a hand but Mandy.
4: Ah. And
22: afterwards, we got together and, things went from strength to strength.
4: And here you are now. Because there are three other couples, Mandy, that also met at your library. What's the magic among those books?
2: Well, I think apart from the books, I think it's, as Adrian was saying, it's such a lovely community because we're all volunteers and we meet up for events and we have a coffee corner. We have one couple met at one of our art groups. Another couple met, I think, over a jigsaw they were completing in the library. Everybody's just it's a very welcoming place. It's not a place where you have to be quiet, and we're not quiet. We have lots of things going on, and we rely on each other to keep the library going.
7: Mandy and Adrian Strickland speaking to Nuala McGovern. Let's end on the shores of Lake Hayward in the US state of Wisconsin, where thousands gather annually to watch the Lumberjack World Championships. It's a competition that has seen a big increase in female participation since the games began more than 60 years ago, as Rebecca Wood reports.
1: And away they go, these ladies are cutting on 11 inches of lathe turned white pine.
5: From chopping to log rolling, soaring to speed climbing, the Lumberjack World Championships attract competitors from all around the world who want to showcase their timber sports skills. Among them is 24-year-old Karolina Urbanova. She hails from the Czech Republic and has just broken not one but two world records at the event. She's one of 40 women who joined 66 male competitors this year, a far cry from the female representation she saw when she first started out.
6: This was like, you know, something unique, like makes you a little bit different and you can meet a lot of different people.
5: Karolina was introduced to the sport when a new neighbour moved into her small Czech village and she began to train weekly in a barn. She quickly discovered she was fast and her new records prove it.
1: And away they go, ladies and gentlemen, 9 inches of lathe turned white pine.
5: In the women's standing block category, where an axe is used to speed chop through an upright block of wood, she cut through 22.8 centimetres of white pine in under 20 seconds. She also broke a record in the women's underhand chop, which involves splitting a log you're also standing on and comes with a much greater risk to your toes. And while Karolina may be an anomaly in her home country, for another competitor, Meredith Ingbritsen, lumberjacking was always going to be a part of her life.
1: Olivia Poppy, Meredith Ingbritsen, race across. Olivia's a step ahead.
5: A Hayward native, she was introduced to the sport at the age of 3 and has just broken the world record for the women's boom run. That's where competitors race back and forth across 8 linked cedar logs floating in water. She says she's been treated like a celebrity in the town this week and is keen to encourage new young competitors.
23: There are a lot of colleges across the U.S. that have timber sports and they're teaching and getting, you know, men and women into the sport of lumberjacking. And I think it's just another reason to be active and engaged in the community that we are in, whether it's bringing in new kids or, you know, supporting the kids that just started rolling. I think that's so important.
5: The organizers say the number of female competitors in lumberjack sports has more than trebled in the past 30 years. And while women have always taken part in the world championships, they were originally limited to just log rolling. Getting them entry into other categories took time, as event director Samantha LaSalle explains.
0: It was the women pushing the sport forward. They were saying, we can do more. We can do it at the event that the men have traditionally done. And as more of them practiced and got competitors in it, we said, you know what? There's enough gals that can do this and do this at a high level. And we need to allow them to do that just like the men do.
5: And as more take part and the competition increases, for now seasoned competitors like Karolina, it only serves to spur her on to train harder and keep up her record-setting streak.
6: Feel pretty proud of myself and pretty happy what I did.
7: Karolina, ending that report by Rebecca Wood. And that's all from the Happy Pod for now. We'd love to hear from you. As ever, the address is globalpodcast@bbc.co.uk. The editor of this edition is Karen Martin. I'm Holly Gibbs. Until next time, goodbye.
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24: The late senator from South Carolina, Lindsey Graham, was an outspoken supporter of Ukraine and Israel and their wars. But some would say he was also a dying breed in a Republican Party that's become more skeptical of foreign intervention. Coming up, Lindsey Graham's legacy on U.S. foreign policy.
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25: Welcome to the newsroom from the BBC World Service. I'm Pete Ross. FIFA's plan to sell off parts of the World Cup to private investment are in disarray.
26: It came to the moment where we really had to be on the right side of history, and we were prepared to do whatever it takes to stop a really catastrophic intervention by FIFA in our game.
25: After two regional confederations say they will vote against the proposal in Spain's North African enclave Ceuta. Chaotic scenes as hundreds of migrants arrive from Morocco. Saudi Arabia's economy shrinks as the Middle East conflict takes a heavy toll. Donald Trump says Hamas has agreed to completely disarm and...
18: At a rate of 3 pence per week for every week the book is overdue, the invoice would have been around $19,500.
25: A library book that was checked out 150 years ago has finally been returned. That's all coming up after this latest news bulletin.
27: BBC News with Neil Nunes. FIFA's contentious plan to sell stakes in its competitions to private investors has received multiple blows. 41 national football associations from North and Central America and the Caribbean have rejected the proposal, joining the unanimous opposition of their European counterparts. UEFA says teams will only take part in FIFA competitions if the plans are abandoned, and FIFA gives binding assurances it will never consider private ownership again. Here's our sports reporter Lizzie Greenwood-Hughes.
28: It puts FIFA's president Gianni Infantino under serious pressure. He and FIFA argue they need the extra money to grow the game and potentially increase the already expanded World Cup. They're offering millions of dollars to each member if they vote. The question now, though, is what will the other confederations do? Any future boycotts could and would have an immediate impact. The next tournament is the Women's World Cup in Brazil in 2027. The next Men's World Cup is in 2030.
27: Spain has sent extra troops to its North African enclave of Ceuta after thousands of migrants crossed from Morocco. Most swam or floated around by sea, overwhelming local police, but some scaled the border fence. Local officials say they've recovered 9 bodies. More from Nick Beek.
29: This is the biggest mass crossing for 5 years here. This influx comes after Spain's Supreme Court ruled that migrants intercepted trying to reach Spanish land in North Africa cannot be summarily returned. Officials on Ceuta say resources have been overwhelmed and have asked Madrid to declare a national emergency. Tonight, Italy said Spain should be suspended from the EU's borderless Schengen zone.